0: Welcome to the Mercy Minute with Mercy Ships CEO, Dr. Michelle White.
1: To Abdu, his wife Jutila was the most beautiful woman in the world. But a tumor growing on her face caused her to disagree. 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Jutila was amazed at how our volunteers treated her, saying, "The people here are kind and very helpful. This is how Christianity is." As followers of Jesus, we are called to be light in a very harsh world. But sometimes it is simple kindness that helps people see Him clearly. Today, Jutila's tumor is gone and her smile shines with joy.
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5: We have to stop running for popularity contests. It is better to be divided by truth than to be united in error. I am not asking God's people to divide over incidentals, but when the great eternal values of the Word of God are jettisoned and crucified upon the altar of conformity and cooperation, it is a sin against Almighty God.
4: Welcome to Love Worth Finding, featuring profound truth simply stated by author and pastor Adrian Rogers. 1 Kings 22 tells the story of a prophet with an unchanging message to a changing world. After receiving counsel from 400 pandering prophets, King Ahab and Jehoshaphat hear from Micaiah, a true prophet of God. Rather than saying what they wanted to hear, Micaiah proclaims, "As the Lord liveth, what the Lord saith unto me, that will I speak." If you have your Bible, turn to 1 Kings chapter 22 as we hear five things we can learn from Micaiah's bold response. Once again, here's Adrian Rogers with an unchanging message to a changing world.
5: What we have here is the story of a good man. His name was Jehoshaphat. But he was a good man who tried to do a good thing, but he did it the wrong way. He got himself in league with an ungodly man whose name was Ahab. But rather than telling you all of that, let me just read it from the Word of God, beginning in verse 1. "And they continued 3 years without war between Syria and Israel. And it came to pass in the third year that Jehoshaphat, the king of Judah, came down to the king of Israel. And the king of Israel," and by the way, the king of Israel was a wicked man, "and the king of Israel said unto his servants, Know ye that Ramoth in Gilead is ours, and we be still and take it not out of the hand of the king of Syria?" That is, the Syrians had taken Ramoth Gilead, but the king of Israel said, "It doesn't belong to them, it belongs to us. Why are we just sitting here? Let's go get it back." And he said, verse 4, "And he said unto Jehoshaphat, Wilt thou go with me to battle to Ramoth Gilead? And Jehoshaphat said to the king of Israel, I am as thou art, my people as thy people, my horses as thy horses. No prayer, no seeking the face of God, but here was a good man that made an unholy alliance, a political alliance with a wicked man, and he's about to reap the consequences. And so, like many people today, they plan, they plot, they agree, and then after they've done it, they carry it to God in prayer and ask God to rubber stamp their plans. And so let's look in verse 5. And Jehoshaphat said unto the king of Israel, inquire, I pray thee, at the word of the Lord today. Now Jehoshaphat said, you know, we ought to pray about this thing. Remember, he's already made up his mind. He's already given his word. He's already entered into an alliance, and then he tries to get God to rubber stamp it. And so he says, let's pray about it. We need a word from God. Now, the king, the wicked king, whose name was Ahab, he had his court prophets. He had his paid, pussyfooting, pandering prophets. There were 400 of them, and he called them together. Notice in verse 6, and the king of Israel gathered the prophets together, about 400 men, and said unto them, shall I go against Ramoth-Gilead to battle, or shall I forbear? And they said, go up, for the Lord shall deliver it into the hand of the king. 400 preachers speaking with unanimity. At that time, Jehoshaphat knew something was really wrong when 400 preachers get together about anything. And so he's getting a little nervous now, and he says, I'm a little suspicious of this. Instinctively, he knew that something was wrong. And he said, isn't there someone else that we can get other than these 400? And notice in verse 7, and Jehoshaphat said, is there not here a prophet of the Lord besides that we may inquire of him? Now notice verse 8, and the king of Israel said unto Jehoshaphat, there is yet one man, Micaiah, the son of Imlah, by whom we may inquire of the Lord, but I hate him. For he doth not prophesy good concerning me, but evil. And Jehoshaphat said, let not the king say so. That is, king, give him a chance. Let's hear what this 401st prophet will say. And so they ask him to prophesy. Let's go get Micaiah. Ahab said, I don't want that preacher around here. He never says anything good to me. He never says anything good about me. He never prophesies good concerning me. Of course he couldn't. How can you say anything good to or for a bad man? This was God's man, Micaiah. But they send for Micaiah because Ahab needs Jehoshaphat and he doesn't want to lose that cooperation. So they send for Micaiah. Go down to verse 13. And the messenger that was gone to call Micaiah spake unto him, saying, behold now, the words of the prophet declare good unto the king with one mouth. Let thy word, I pray thee, be like the word of one of them, and speak that which is good. Now they go down to get Micaiah, and they send this envoy to pick him up. And he begins to butter him up. And he says, now look, Micaiah, don't mess this thing up. We've got absolute unanimity. 400 prophets have said we ought to go to war against Syria and take Ramoth-Gilead. And don't you mess it up. You make it unanimous. You vote with the ministerial alliance. Now, I want you to listen to Micaiah's glorious answer. And that sets the stage for everything else I have to say. This next verse is the key to everything else I want to say. The answer that this man of God gave, whose name was Micaiah, has put steel in my backbone. And I pray God that every man of God will resonate with the words of Micaiah. Look, if you will, in verse 14, and Micaiah said, as the Lord liveth, what the Lord saith unto me, that will I speak. That's underscored in my Bible. As the Lord liveth, what the Lord saith unto me, that will I speak. It may not be pleasant, but I'll say it. It may not be prudent, but I'll say it. It may not be pleasing, but I'll say it. It may not be profitable, but I must say it. I may go to jail, and by the way, he did. They may kill me, but I'll say it. I may not get a promotion, but I will say it. I will not be intimidated by the king. The king can't put strings on me. Do you know the difference between a puppet and a prophet? A puppet has strings on him. No man of God can have strings on him. And so he said, what God says to me, that I will say. Now, here's the first thing. It is better to be divided by truth than to be united in error. It is better to be divided by truth than united in error. Now, I must be very careful here, because I want to say that unity is a wonderful thing. And folks, we must do everything that we can do to keep

behold how good and how pleasant it is for brethren to dwell together in unity. And we must do everything that we can do to preserve unity, to bear and forbear. But listen, it must only be the unity that the Holy Spirit can say amen to. Because the Bible says in Amos 3, verse 3, can two walk together except they be agreed? There are some things you just can't put together. And there's no cook that is skilled enough to make a good omelet out of bad eggs. You just can't do it. Unity, yes. Unification and uniformity that sacrifice truth, no. Now listen to these scriptures. 2 Corinthians chapter 6, beginning in verse 14. Be ye not unequally yoked together with unbelievers. That's what Jehoshaphat was trying to do. He was trying to be unequally yoked together with Ahab. Ahab was an unbeliever. Jehoshaphat was a believer. Be ye not unequally yoked together with unbelievers. For what fellowship hath righteousness with unrighteousness? And what communion hath light with darkness? And what concord, that means what agreement hath Christ with Belial? Belial was the god of worthlessness. And what part hath he that believeth with an infidel? And what agreement hath the temple of God with idols? For ye are the temple of the living God, as God hath said, I will dwell in them and walk in them, and I will be their God, and they shall be my people. Not only is Jesus Christ the great unifier of all those who believe in him, but Jesus Christ is also the great divider. Jesus Christ is the most divisive person, and his teaching the most divisive force that ever hit planet Earth. There's a lot of sentimental preaching about Jesus being the great unifier, but Jesus has caused more division than any other force since creation. Listen to what Jesus said in Matthew chapter 10, verses 34 and following. Jesus said, now these are the words of Jesus. They may surprise you. Think not that I'm come to send peace on earth. I came not to send peace, but a sword. For I'm come to set a man at variance against his father, and the daughter against her mother, and the daughter-in-law against her mother-in-law. And a man's foes shall be they of his own household. And some of you could say that is true in my house. Ever since I gave my heart to Christ, there's been strife in my house, and there's been a division in my house concerning the Lord Jesus Christ. Those who value unity above truth have missed the Spirit of Jesus. It is better to be divided by truth than united in error. Martin Luther led the Protestant Reformation. He saw the error in Romanism, and he came out against it. And here's what the mighty reformer said, and I want you to listen to it. I do not want to know anything of peace and concord when the word of God is thereby lost, and the word and eternal life and everything is forfeited. It is not right for me here to draw back and give way out of love toward you or toward any other man. But before the word, everyone must give way, whether he be a friend or an enemy. For the word has not been given to us for the sake of external or worldly concord or peace, but for the sake of eternal life. Don't talk to me, therefore, of love and friendship if the word and faith are to be compromised. That's what Martin Luther said. We remember Martin Luther today. He paid a price. He took a stand. And what you and I call the Protestant Reformation was a great revival meeting. The Bible does not state, he said, that love brings us everlasting life. God's grace and all of the heavenly treasures, but the Word brings them to us. I suppose the greatest preacher, historians say, that lived outside of the Apostle Paul was the great Charles Spurgeon. Here's what Charles Spurgeon had to say. He said, where union and friendship are not cemented by truth, they are an unhallowed confederacy. Too bad Jehoshaphat didn't know this. Too bad Jehoshaphat somehow joined himself up with an unholy man. It is better to be divided by truth than to be united in error. Our unity is in Christ and Christ alone. Now again, I want to say, I am not

0: asking God's people and good people to divide over incidentals. But when the great eternal values of the Word of God are jettisoned and crucified upon the altar of conformity and cooperation, it is a sin against Almighty God. Not only is it better to be divided by truth than united in error, but number two, it is better to speak the truth that hurts and then heals than to tell a lie that comforts and then kills. These 400 men told Ahab and Jehoshaphat a lie. It was a lie that Ahab loved to hear. He loved these pandering preachers because they told him what he wanted to hear rather than what he needed to hear, and as a result fell into great calamity. Preachers need to stop trying to win popularity contests. I want to say it again. It is better to tell the truth that hurts and then heals than to tell a lie that comforts and then kills. Now, Ahab said, I hate the message that this man brings. He saw a man who was his friend as his enemy. The former pastor of this church, Dr. Robert G. Lee, used to say when he preached on hell, some will call preaching about hell cruel. But Dr. Lee used to say, I'd rather be called cruel for being kind than to be called kind for being cruel. Rough truth is better than polished falsehood. Let me give you some verses. Ecclesiastes chapter 7 and verse 5. It is better to hear the rebuke of the wise than for a man to hear the song of fools. There's some people today in our churches who are hearing the song of fools. Do you know what is happening in some schools of church growth? Church growth now is being studied in America. And they're saying, don't on Sunday morning, don't say anything that might offend. Don't preach on judgment. Don't preach on hell. Don't preach on separation. Don't preach these things, because if you do, this generation of people will be turned away. Just talk to them in glittering generalities. There's a man that typifies that. He's a well-known preacher in California. He's on many television stations. But I want you to hear what he said. This is a quote taken from Christianity Today. I don't think anything has been done in the name of Christ and under the banner of Christianity that has proven more destructive to human personality and hence counterproductive to the evangelism enterprise than the often crude, uncouth, and unchristian strategy of attempting to make people aware of their lost and sinful condition. This same preacher said, my number one role is that I don't want to do anything that would turn somebody off so they will not be open to listening to my invitation to accept Jesus Christ as their best friend. Now, friend, people need a Savior. They need to know that they're lost. They need to know that they're sinners under the wrath of a righteous and a holy God. That's not a popular message. But it is better to tell the truth that hurts and then heals than to tell a lie that comforts and then kills. I've told you of the sailors who asked the chaplain this question. Chaplain, do you believe in hell? He said, yes, I do. Why do you ask? They said, for this reason. If there is a hell and you don't believe in it, we don't want you for a chaplain. And if there is no hell, we don't need any chaplain. There is, friend, the wrath of God. Micaiah refused to be bought. He refused to be intimidated. He knew it's better to be divided by truth than united in error. He knew it was better to tell the truth that hurts and then heals than to tell a lie that comforts and then kills. I don't believe that we ought to go out of our way to be rude to people, but primarily, it is not my job to fill the pew. It is my job to fill the pulpit, to preach the Word of God. It is better to tell the truth that hurts and then heals than to tell a lie that comforts and then kills. Let me give it to you from the Word of God. Proverbs chapter 27, verses 5 and 6. Open rebuke is better than secret love. Faithful are the wounds of a friend, but the kisses of an enemy are deceitful. What Ahab was receiving was 400 kisses from faithless prophets who had never heard from God. Rather than hearing and wanting to hear the wound of a friend, a man who wanted to tell him the truth. The third thing is this. It is better to be hated for telling the truth than to be loved for telling a lie. Ahab said concerning this man, I hate him. Look, if you will, in verse 8. And the king of Israel said unto Jehoshaphat, there is yet one man, Micaiah the son of Imlah, by whom we may inquire of the Lord. But I hate him. And I say this, that every man of God is not going to be loved. And I want to be loved. I love to be loved. I don't like to be disliked. But it is better to be hated for telling the truth than to be loved for telling a lie. Micaiah was a man of God. We don't have to be elected clergyman of the year. We have to stop running for popularity contests. The Apostle Paul would not give way when he talked to the Galatians. And he told the Galatians that they were off in doctrinal error. And then he said to them, he asked them this question in Galatians chapter 4 and verse 16, am I therefore your enemy because I tell you the truth? I'm not your enemy because I tell you the truth. But sometimes, somehow, we think that those who tell us the truth are our enemies. I was in my car in South Florida, supposed to go to an engagement. And I was on a very fine road in a good rental car. It had beautiful music. And it was wonderful. The sun was shining. The car was running smoothly. I'm praising the Lord, driving along there, listening to this music. But I got a suspicion that something was wrong. I wasn't seeing the right signs that I needed to see that was to get me to my destination. So I asked a highway patrolman, is this the way to thus and such? He said, Mister, you're headed the wrong way, and you're way away from where you ought to be. I want to ask you a question. Was that man who told me I was on the wrong road, was he an enemy or a friend? I mean, I was enjoying myself on the wrong road. I mean, it was wonderful. He was a friend. He didn't bring me good news. He brought me bad news, but had he not told me, it would have been worse news. I did make my engagement because a man told a man on the wrong road in a good car listening to beautiful music on a sunny day, you're headed the wrong way. Am I therefore your enemy? Because I tell you the truth. Micaiah told the truth and they put him in prison on bread and water. Jesus told the truth and they crucified him. I had a woman in a former church call me on Monday. She was a friend. She said, Pastor, were you preaching to me Sunday? I said, Bertha, I was shooting down in a hole. If you were down in it, I can't help it. I loved her, but she was wrong and she knew it. We're not called on to be loved by everybody else, but to bear the reproach of Jesus.
1: We're not called to be loved by everybody else, but to bear the reproach of Jesus. That's a convicting word today, isn't it? 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
1: Not only did Pharaoh oppose him, but the Hebrews rebelled against his leadership as well. Moses responded with meekness. In fact, meekness is a character trait that best defines Moses.
2: Correcting those who are in opposition, if perhaps God may grant them repentance leading to the knowledge of the truth. Isn't that interesting? You find someone who is in opposition to you. Do we start a quarrel? Are we great for the soapbox debate? Or do we, with meekness, share with them our point of view?

0: Welcome to Wisdom for the Heart. Today, Stephen Davey takes a brief detour from our Exodus series. Before we move into the Ten Commandments, Stephen wants us to consider one specific quality of Moses. It's a quality the Bible attributes to only two men, Moses and Jesus Christ. That quality is meekness. Stephen unpacks what meekness really is. It isn't being a doormat. It's a gentle disposition that flows from a heart submitted to the Holy Spirit. You'll be challenged today to consider how you respond to disagreement and people who hurt you.
1: I'll never forget an event that occurred when I was 15 or 16 years of age. I was downtown Norfolk on the street with my father. We were passing out invitations to the Servicemen Center. That was in the day when the servicemen wore their blues and their whites and their hats. And we would go out and pass out these invitations to come to the center. And of course, the streets were not a very safe place even then. And I'll never forget walking up to a particular gentleman who wasn't wearing a uniform, but we extended an invitation. I was a little bit in the background, and my father handed him an invitation to come to the Servicemen Center. And in the quickness that was so quick, it took me by surprise. This gentleman took his hand and he slapped my father as hard as he could. And of course, I had just about pulled out the pom-poms and I was going to say, hey, you can deck this guy dead, you know, take it to him. Teach him a lesson, put him on the pavement. And I'll never forget just standing there, and in the briefness of just a second or two, I began to watch my father because he wasn't responding, and this fellow was just looking at him, waiting to see what he would do. And my father then looked at him and, in a very quiet tone, said, "Do you feel better now?" I'll never forget that as long as I live. Because that was the most tremendous illustration of what I want to look at tonight. It is the quality that should be in all of our lives as we mature in the Holy Spirit. It is called meekness. Now, in the scripture, there are only two men that are called meek. One is Moses, and the other one is Jesus Christ. And whenever you see that in the scriptures, in such rare form, it waves a flag and it calls out, stop right here and find out what's happening. Why is this so rare? In fact, what is this that we are to have in our lives? Before we get to Moses' story, let's take a biblical perspective on this characteristic called meekness. Take your Bibles and turn to the book of Galatians in chapter 5. And we have so much scripture to look at, I'll read it as soon as I find it, and you follow along as quickly as you can. You may beat me there. But the fruit of the Spirit, that is the quality of those that are submitted to the Spirit of God, are these qualities: love, joy, peace, patience, kindness, goodness, faithfulness, gentleness. That's the word proutes, which may be meekness in your translation. In other words, we discover right from the outset of our study tonight that meekness is a fruit of the Spirit. It cannot be engineered by the flesh. It cannot be made up. It can only come to the individual who is submitted to the or yielded to the Spirit of God in their life. And it's interesting, in our culture today, we hear of people who are supposedly meek who may not know Jesus Christ. Mahatma Gandhi is an illustration of someone who is supposedly a very meek man. And yet I propose to you tonight that meekness cannot come to someone who does not know Jesus Christ. There may be some characteristic, there may be some gentleness, but there will be ultimately some ulterior motive, either consciously or unconsciously. Perhaps an individual does this and it is their way of proving by way of innate pride that they are better than another. Perhaps it is a way of salvation, but it is the individual that knows Christ, that is submitted to the Spirit of God, that can actually have this fruit, meekness. Turn to Colossians. Keep heading to the right. Colossians chapter 3, verse 12. And he makes it very clear, verse 12. And so, as those who have been chosen of God, who's he referring to? He's referring to the believer. Those who have been chosen of God, holy and beloved, put on a heart of compassion, kindness, humility, and there's the word, meekness or gentleness, and patience, bearing with one another and forgiving each other. Whoever has a complaint against anyone, Just as the Lord forgave you, so also should you. The words put on literally mean to clothe yourself. And this is not a gift. There are gifts of the Spirit, the gift of helps, the gift of administration, the gift of teaching, the gift of mercy, the gift of hospitality. He's not talking about gifts disposed by the Holy Spirit at conversion. He's talking about fruit, which means that this is something that must be developed. There is the clothing, there is the discipline, there is the activity. I want this in my life. And when I yield to the Spirit of God, it can be a garment that clothes my character, my attitude. But I want you to notice it is not only a fruit, but it is also a virtue. Turn back to the book of Psalms, chapter 25, verse 9. And we read here that God leads the meek or the humble. It's the same word in the Septuagint or the Greek translation of the Old Testament. Same Greek word here. He leads the meek in justice. Note this. And he teaches the meek his way. The qualification for entering the classroom to be taught by the Holy Spirit is what? Meekness. It's a virtue. Before I define it, let's look at one other passage. 1 Peter. 1 Peter chapter 3, verse 4. Let it be the hidden person of the heart, with the imperishable quality of a gentle or a meek and quiet spirit. Note this. You want to underline it in your text. Which is precious in the sight of God. Imagine that. Having a quality about our lives that God considers precious. What exactly could be the definition then of meekness from these passages? I've given it to you. We could define it this way. Meekness is a gentle disposition resulting from submission to the Holy Spirit. Now, with that in mind, let's take a look at the illustrations of meekness that we have in Scripture. We'll find the first in Numbers chapter 12. Let's start with verse 1. Then Miriam and Aaron, that's the sister and brother of Moses, spoke against Moses because of the Cushite woman whom he had married, for he had married a Cushite woman. And they said, has the Lord indeed spoken only through Moses? You ought to circle the word only. That's the problem. It's not the Cushite woman. Has he not spoken through us as well? And the Lord heard it. Look at verse 4. And suddenly the Lord said to Moses and Aaron and to Miriam, you three come out to the tent of meeting. So the three of them came out. Then the Lord came down in a pillar of cloud and stood at the doorway of the tent. And he called Aaron and Miriam. And when they had both come forward, he said, hear now my words. If there is a prophet among you, I, the Lord, shall make myself known to him in a vision. I shall speak with him in a dream. But not so with my servant Moses. He is faithful in all my household. With him I speak even openly and not in dark sayings. And he beholds the glorious form of the Lord. Why then were you not afraid to speak against my servant, against Moses? So the anger of the Lord burned against them and he departed. But when the cloud had withdrawn from over the tent, behold, Miriam was leprous, as white as snow. As Aaron turned toward Miriam, behold, she was leprous. Then Aaron said to Moses, oh, my Lord, I beg you, do not account this sin to us, in which we have acted foolishly and in which we have sinned. Now, right about there, I'd draw a pause and I'd, if I were Moses, say, on your knees, you have spoken against me, and I have never tried to vindicate or to answer back or to defend. And by the way, those are three qualities of a meek person. He is a person who does not vindicate himself. He is a person who does not defend himself. And he is an individual who does not reject one's opponent, as we'll look at in a minute. But Moses does something that is almost incredible to believe. Verse 13. And Moses cried out to the Lord, saying, oh, God, heal her, I pray. Isn't it interesting there in that scene, if we could observe it, that Moses doesn't say, lick my feet and kiss my hand and do obeisance. God has spoken for me. No, none of that. He does not seek revenge. Let's go back to verse 3. Now the man Moses was very meek, more than any man who was on the face of the earth. And do you notice that that is in a parenthesis? That comes along just as an aside. It helps us understand how he could respond in a way that we find almost too incredible to believe. Never vindicating, never defending. There's another illustration of meekness. Let's go to Matthew chapter 11. Look at verse 25. At that time, Jesus answered and said, I praise thee, O Father, Lord of heaven and earth, that thou didst hide these things from the wise and intelligent and didst reveal them to babes. Yes, Father, for thus it was well-pleasing in thy sight. All things have been handed over to me by my Father, and no one knows the Son except the Father, nor does anyone know the Father except the Son, and anyone to whom the Son wills to reveal him. And boy, is that ever a foundation for someone to be filled with pride. And yet Jesus Christ, who obviously was more meek than even Moses, says these next words to the nation Israel. Come to me, all who are weary and heavy laden, and I...

0: trying collectively by the rules and the regulations of the Pharisees and the scribes to somehow please God, and they are working and working hard. And they are weary. They are utterly exhausted because they don't sense that they are pleasing him. And they're not. So he says, all those who are weary and heavy laden, come to me and I will give you rest, spiritual rest. Then he says, take my yoke upon you. The yoke would be that which was part of the harness to direct an animal. And that animal would be under the authority of the one holding the reins. That individual would be under the sway of its master. He is saying, take my yoke upon you and learn from me. The word learn is the same word we get disciple from. Become my disciple. Learn from me because I am gentle. That's the word meek. I am meek and humble in heart. And you shall find rest for your souls. For my yoke, my teaching is not burdened down with legalism. It is not filled with laws that you may do to obtain acceptance. It's easy. And my load is light. So from these two illustrations, we learn that meekness does not defend oneself. It does not vindicate one's character. It does not reject one's opponent. But meekness is compassionate. It is patient. It is strength, as someone has defined it, under control. Now, let's get as practical as we possibly can and trace this word through several passages of Scripture and take a meekness test tonight and see how well we do. Of the times used in Scripture, we can create several questions. The first would be this. Let's call this the biblical tests for meekness. The first is, how do I respond to opposition? 2 Timothy chapter 2, let's start with verse 22. Now flee from youthful lusts and pursue righteousness, faith, love, peace with those who call on the Lord from a pure heart. But refuse foolish and ignorant speculations, knowing that they produce quarrels. And the Lord's bondservant must not be quarrelsome, but be kind to all, able to teach, patient when wronged, with meekness, correcting those who are in opposition, if perhaps God may grant them repentance leading to the knowledge of the truth. Isn't that interesting? You find someone who is in opposition to you, probably someone who denies Jesus Christ, but perhaps even that person who has a different point of view. How do we respond? Do we start a quarrel? Are we great for the soapbox debate? Or do we with meekness share with them our point of view? How do I respond with people that I disagree with? That is a test of meekness, because I think that all of us have the tendency to dig in, especially as this passage indicates. Do you notice that the one who is meek is literally the one who is right? Look at verse 25 again. With meekness, correcting those who are in opposition, if perhaps God may grant them repentance, leading to the knowledge of the truth. You're right. They're wrong. And that's the great opportunity to really take it to them. But he says, do you respond in gentle patience to those who oppose you? Secondly, how do I respond to an unbelieving spouse? Head right to 1 Peter. 1 Peter chapter 3. Look at verses 1 to 4 again. In the same way, you wives, be submissive to your own husbands, so that even if any of them are disobedient to the word, they may be won without a word. Underlined that. Powerful thought. They may be won, literally, to Christ, or implied to Christ, without a word, by the behavior of their wives, as they observe your chaste and respectful behavior. Evidently, in this early church, there were many women who were following Jesus Christ. They were more responsive to the claims of Christ. And there were many husbands who had not yet followed him. And they were having tremendous friction and difficulty at home. And so he provides, in effect, a formula, a way, a pattern of life to win them to Christ. Obviously, this is not 100% because God's sovereignty is involved and not ultimately the responsibility of the wife. But he's saying, wives, look, if you want to win your husbands, here's the way. Let them observe your chaste and respectful behavior. Verse 3, not your adornment, just external adornment, the braiding of hair, wearing gold jewelry, or putting on dresses. Don't try to impress them physically with how you look. You won't win them to Christ that way. But let it be, verse 4, the hidden person of the heart with the imperishable quality of a meek and quiet spirit, which is precious in the sight of God. In other words, you're not going to win your husband necessarily by never missing a service in church. You are not going to impress your husband or win him to Christ by becoming involved in all kinds of church activities. You are not going to win him to Christ by putting notes in his sock drawer like God loves sinners. You know, that isn't it. You will win them to Christ, or you will impress on them what they are missing when they see your meek spirit. But then you just notice down in the chapter there, the third question, how do I respond to unbelievers in general? 1 Peter 3, verse 10. Let him who means to love life and see good days refrain his tongue from evil and his lips from speaking guile, and let him turn away from evil and do good. Let him seek peace and pursue it. For the eyes of the Lord are upon the righteous, and his ears attend to their prayer, but the face of the Lord is against those who do evil. And who is there to harm you if you prove zealous for what is good? But even if you should suffer for the sake of righteousness, you are blessed. And do not fear their intimidation. Do not be troubled. But sanctify Christ as Lord in your hearts, always being ready to make a defense to everyone who asks you to give an account for the hope that is in you. That's great. If anybody comes along and asks you why you believe in Jesus Christ, whip that portable soapbox out and preach him 3 points. Get red in the face. Dig in. Oh, the last phrase. Do it with gentleness and reverence. He says, respond in such a way, yell with the truth, you give them the answer, but let it be with a meek spirit. Not, oh, have I got the answer for your life? We can straighten the mess out if you'll just listen. No, with meekness and gentleness. Fourth, how do I respond when confronted by the truth? Turn to James, just back a few pages. Chapter 1, verse 19. You want another quality of meekness? Here it is. This you know, my beloved brethren, let everyone be quick to hear, slow to speak, slow to anger. For the anger of man does not achieve the righteousness of God. Therefore, putting aside all filthiness and all that remains of wickedness, in meekness, receive the word implanted, which is able to save your souls. How do you and I respond when confronted by the truth of Scripture? Verse 22, prove yourselves doers of the word and not merely hearers who delude themselves. For if anyone is a hearer of the word and not a doer, he's like a man who looks at his natural face in a mirror, but once he has looked at himself and gone away, he has immediately forgotten what kind of person he was. He is speaking to the believer. He is saying, when you come to Scripture, how do you respond when you are confronted with truth? He is suggesting we are to respond in humility, or the word prauto, in meekness. We receive the truth. So it isn't just how we respond to people that we know are wrong. How do we respond when we know we are wrong? Ouch. Teachability is a symptom of meekness. Now, fifthly, and this is 3 points to it. How do I respond in different situations, such as when a brother falls in sin? Did you know the word occurs there? Turn back to Galatians chapter 6, verse 1. Brethren, even if a man is caught in a trespass, you who are spiritual, straighten him out. No. You who are spiritual, restore such a one in a spirit of meekness. That is, if we go back to our definition, a patient, gentle disposition. He's saying, bind up that brokenness, the medical term restore. And do it just as patiently as the doctor binds your broken limb. Why should we be so meek about that? Note the last part of the phrase. Each one looking to yourself, lest you too be tempted. You see, when we respond in that way, we are not revealing the true spirit of meekness. And we've forgotten that we are made of flesh too. So how do we respond to a brother or a sister when they fall into sin? It should be in meekness. Secondly, when I meet with a church family, this is great. Ephesians chapter 4, verses 1 to 3. He He's talking to the church, exhorting them toward unity. He says, I therefore, the prisoner of the Lord, beg or entreat you to walk in a manner worthy of the calling with which you have been called, with all humility and meekness, or gentleness with patience. There's the word, gentleness. Showing forbearance to one another in love, being diligent to preserve the unity of the Spirit and the bond of peace. There could be the implication, and we find in other passages, that there was trouble in the church. And he is begging them, even though there is a faction that knows their right, and there may be one that knows their wrong, or perhaps there are disagreements, or there are differences of opinion. When you meet together as a body, something that should be clothing your meeting, enveloping your structure, is this attitude of meekness. It is patience toward the person next to you, the person behind you and in front of you. He says, I beg you, for the sake of unity, let your church, let this church right here be an illustration of everything else that follows in this chapter. That is the unity of the body, verse 4, one spirit, verse 5, one Lord, one faith, one baptism, one God and Father. And he is saying, I want your fellowship to be one, unified, because it illustrates all this other stuff. When we meet as a body, when there is the potential for disagreement, and mind you, as this church grows and there come into this fellowship more and more people from various backgrounds with varying opinions about a variety of different things, how do we respond? It should be with a patient disposition toward people in this room. Thirdly, how do I respond when I rub shoulders with an antagonistic world? Head a few pages to the right to the book of Titus. Chapter 3, verse 1. He says, remind them to be subject. That is, remind the believers to be subject to the rulers, to authorities, and to be obedient, to be ready for every good deed, to malign no one, to be uncontentious, gentle, showing every consideration for all men. The word gentle is the word meekness. Now, who is he saying we're to respond this way to? To an antagonistic world. Because there comes in your life and in mine the attitude that we'd like to take other people by the throat. I would like to take sometimes this country by the throat, the Supreme Court by the nape of the neck, crooked politicians. I'd like to shake them. People who reject Jesus Christ and make life difficult there in the political arena, where they bring into voting all of these issues that hurt the family. And yet when the blood boils, when it's time to respond, or when there's an opportunity for them to see something in us that responds to the character of Jesus Christ, you know what they're to see? Meekness. And I can imagine in this early church where people were being thrown to the lions that this would have been startling. And yet as we face persecution, as we face opposition, as we see this country going down the tubes, and it makes us hurt, it angers us, still this world has to see in us something that is striking. And he gives it there. Several things: uncontentious, gentle, showing every consideration for all men. In other words, ladies and gentlemen, meekness should characterize our lives as we respond to anyone and to every situation. I love this promise in Matthew chapter 5, verse 5. Blessed are the meek, for they shall inherit the earth. One day you'll have this planet. You will rule, and justice will reign. It's worth it. And let's do our best to bring people to Jesus Christ. And as we witness to them and share truth with them, let's remember that we are to be gentle and patient and compassionate. Even though we hate their sin, we love them. And I think it's in that situation, wherever you are right now, that we reveal a quality that is unmistakably divine. It is meekness, a patient disposition to those we know.
1: 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May God develop in each of us the precious quality of meekness. Has God used this teaching ministry in your life? Maybe a message stayed with you through a difficult week. 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Maybe a sermon gave you courage when you needed it most. If that happened, we'd love to hear about it. Your story matters to us, and it often encourages others as well. When someone hears how God's at work in your life, it reminds them that He's at work in theirs too. So, you can share it with us at wisdomonline.org/share. It only takes a few minutes. Just tell us how God used these lessons in your life. 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

0: Studies show that kids who grow up in the church are actually abandoning their faith in record numbers, especially when they hit the late teen years. Why is that? Hi, I'm Mark Gregston with Parenting Today's Teens. As you know, our world is changing. It's no longer socially expected to attend church. Your teen hears anti-church messages all day long. 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And by all means, keep encouraging your kids to pursue the truth, to connect with other Christians. And remember, there's nothing more winsome than a mom and dad who truly loves God with all their heart.
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3: I'm Steve O'Dell with Mission Network News. United States President Donald Trump announced his intention to remove Syria's state sponsor of terrorism designation. Yet a bombing during the French president's visit to Damascus highlights the country's continued instability, says Nuna with Triumphant Mercy Lebanon.
4: There are so many things that are still happening. For example, I heard that there is a fuel shortage. Now they are expecting the same thing to happen with wheat, grain. So there would be a shortage of bread and a shortage of food.
3: Removing the label would help the rebuilding process for war-torn Syria. Unrest remains, and Nuna's ministry is unable to help because of government pressure. Yet she continues to work with people personally and has seen countless Syrians come to Christ. Pray that God would continue drawing people to Jesus in hardship. Next, Chinese pastor Ezra Jin, the leader of Zion Megachurch, was finally released after 8 months of imprisonment and reunited with his family in the U.S. Todd Nettleton with The Voice of the Martyrs USA says Jin was arrested after Zion Church refused to register with the Chinese government.
5: The thing that seems to have really been sort of the straw that broke the camel's back is they refused to have cameras placed around their sanctuary in Beijing. That seems to have been what really brought down the wrath of the communist government.
3: Pastor Jin was not the only one arrested. 8 Zion Church leaders are still in prison, and one of them has lost 30 pounds since his arrest. Church leaders in China face fraud charges, not religious charges, so the government can hide the persecution. Pastor Jin's release is a moment for praise. Pray for the Christians still in prison. Thanks for listening to Mission Network News, a service of One Way Ministries. 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I'm Steve O'Dell.

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5: This is Getting God's Message, and I'm Lud Golds. In our last visit, we briefly introduced the important New Testament book of Romans, written by Paul. We've done Focus and Amplify studies in the past. Since Romans is such an important book, I would like to do a Focus and Amplify study of the whole book. After reading it a few times, I identified the focus as being the key to abundant living. I've encouraged you to read the book a chapter a day. If you can, take time as soon as possible to read it at one sitting and see if you agree with me on the focus or main theme of the book. Read it as if it is a letter. It has an introduction or salutation, the main body of the letter, and then some concluding remarks. The introduction covers the first 17 verses. The conclusion starts at chapter 15, verse 14, and goes to the end of the book. Now, there are some who might feel that the conclusion is the last three verses. In the introduction, Paul indicates his authority and the basis of the authority of his message, the resurrection of Jesus Christ. He shares how he has wanted to visit them, but was hindered. Now he's ready to come and unashamedly proclaim the gospel there and anywhere, because he's convinced it is the power of God for the salvation of everyone who believes. To summarize, he quotes Habakkuk 2, verse 4. The righteous will live by faith. Having identified the focus, the key to abundant living, he continues in the rest of the book of Romans to amplify it. If you'd like to review this message, go to my website, gettinggodsmessage.org, and click on the archives.

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0: 2279. 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
1: How do you do? Just how important is a strong and loving family in helping a child grow up right? Well, you might as well ask, does the tree need its roots? The man in this story cut himself off from his family and soon found he was broken and withered, dying inside. He was grafted back in, though, and began to bear fruit when his heart and mind and life were unshackled.

0: John MacArthur with more Portraits of Grace. Everybody needs encouragement in the midst of life's difficult ups and downs, and reassuring words are even more vital when we try to deal with trials in a godly manner. Trials can easily tempt us to be discouraged and doubt God's love. That likely was happening to believers in Peter's time. The Emperor Nero coated many, including children, in pitch and used them as human torches. With such cruel persecution going on, Peter reassured believers of God's love, even as he told them the trials they were enduring were all within God's plan. Oh, I want to reassure you, just as Peter did the readers of his epistle, that troubles and trials come for a purpose. They're a part of life, and even though they might catch you off guard and be painful, God has a purpose, and his purpose fulfills his love. Be a portrait of grace by responding properly, even to the hardest things.
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Cruising Till Dawn continues across the nation tonight. Sharing in this segment a little poem entitled, I Needed the Quiet. This poem written by Alice Mortensen. I needed the quiet, so he drew me aside into the shadows where we could confide. Away from the bustle where all the day long I hurried and worried when active and strong. I needed the quiet, though at first I rebelled. But gently, so gently, my cross he upheld. And whispered so sweetly of spiritual things, though weakened in body, my spirit took wings. To heights never dreamed of when active each day. He loved me so greatly, he drew me away. I needed the quiet, no prison my bed, but a beautiful valley of blessings instead. A place to grow richer, in Jesus to hide. I needed the quiet, so he drew me aside. Music Till Dawn.

0: I'm Bryce Johnson with this Unpacking It Sports and Faith Minute. 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For instance, sometimes our teams make awful personnel decisions, and deep down we know that, yet we convince ourselves that the team is doing the right things. When it comes to our faith, we also try to convince ourselves that we're doing the right things, even though deep down, we know that's not true. We can pretend we're obeying God, while in actuality, we're not producing fruit in our lives. The Bible says, God is light and there is no darkness in him at all. So we are lying if we say we have fellowship with God, but go on living in spiritual darkness. We are not practicing the truth. We need Jesus's grace to empower us to live our lives in the light. We must repent and leave the dark in vain. As we think about the dependability of our favorite athletes, let's be inspired to stand firm in the Lord by modeling a reliability and steadfastness that others can count on. I'm Bryce Johnson, and you can unpack that. 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

Welcome to another segment of Music Till Dawn. My name is Vic Eliason. I enjoy sharing some thoughts and music with you each evening and throughout the night. I also appreciate the emails that I get periodically from our listeners. And if you don't have our email address, it's simply vic@vcyamerica.org. And we'll be happy to hear from you. Or if you don't have a computer, you can simply write to us at Music Till Dawn, or MTD, 3434 West Kilbourne Avenue, K-I-L-B-O-U-R-N Avenue, Milwaukee 53208. Be happy to hear from you. If the Lord is using Music Till Dawn in your life, it's always a joy for us to hear that. Helen Steiner Rice has written so many beautiful poems. We use a lot of them here on Music Till Dawn. And here is one entitled, Why Should He Die for Such as I? In everything, both great and small, we see the hand of God in all. And in the miracles of spring, when everywhere in everything, His handiwork is all around, and every lovely sight and sound proclaims the God of earth and sky, I ask myself, just who am I? That God should send His only Son, that my salvation would be won upon a cross by a sinless man to bring fulfillment to God's plan. For Jesus suffered, bled, and died that sinners might be sanctified, and to grant God's children such as I eternal life in that home on high. Why should He die for such as I? From the pen of Helen Steiner Rice, Music Till Dawn continues.

0: I'm Steve O'Dell with Mission Network News. U.S. President Donald Trump announced his intention to remove Syria's state sponsor of terrorism designation. Removing the label would help the rebuilding process for war-torn Syria. Yet a bombing during the French president's visit to Damascus highlights the country's continued instability. Nuna with Triumphant Mercy Lebanon says Syria is plagued with fuel and food shortages, and unrest is everywhere. Still, she has seen countless Syrians come to Christ. Pray that God continues drawing people to himself. Then, Chinese pastor Ezra Jin, the leader of Zion Megachurch, was finally released after 8 months of imprisonment. Todd Nettleton, a Voice of the Martyrs USA, says Jin was arrested after Zion Church refused to register with the Chinese government or let them install cameras. 8 other Zion Church leaders are still in prison. They face fraud charges so the government can hide their religious persecution. Pray for their endurance. Thanks for listening to Mission Network News, a service of One Way Ministries. I'm Steve O'Dell.
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It's always a privilege to have you join us here on Music Till Dawn, and here's another segment, a verse and a series of songs that we hope will be a blessing to you. From the pen of Helen Steiner Rice, a verse that talks about trouble. In fact, it's titled, When Trouble Comes and Things Go Wrong. Ever been there? I have. But here's what she writes. Let us go quietly to God when trouble comes to us. Let us never stop to whimper, complain, and fret and fuss. Let us hide our thorns in roses and our sighs in golden songs and our crosses in a crown of smiles whenever things go wrong. For no one can really help us as our troubles we bemoan. For comfort, help, and inner peace must come from God alone. So do not tell your neighbor, your companion, or your friend in the hope that they can help you bring your troubles to an end. For they too have their problems. They are burdened just like you. So take your cross to Jesus, and he will see you through. And waste no time in crying on the shoulder of a friend, but go directly to the Lord, for on him you can depend. For there's absolutely nothing that his mighty hand can't do, and he never is too busy to help and comfort you. From the pen of Helen Steiner Rice, we continue with Music Till Dawn.

Good evening and welcome to this portion of Music Till Dawn. Vic Elias and your host, and I hope that you'll enjoy the beautiful music that we have for you tonight. And we open with a promise from God's Word. Perhaps you might have been discouraged, perhaps even considering that you have enemies or people that are against you. Well, here is a promise that should encourage. Though I walk in the midst of trouble, thou shalt stretch forth thine hand against the wrath of mine enemies. God's promise to you from Psalm 138, 7. As we begin this segment of Music Till Dawn.

0: family in my community was having severe respiratory problems. The cause turned out to be a toxic black mold that had spread in their house. It was so bad that a simple cleanup wouldn't do. A major renovation wouldn't have been good enough. This family had to actually tear down their entire home, brick by brick, all the way down to the foundation. In its place, they built a new, mold-free house. That mold is a picture of what sin does to us. It contaminates us to the core. To fix the problem, we don't need reform or renovation. Instead, we need to put our sinful flesh to death. In Colossians 3, we're told to put to death things like immorality, anger, and slander. Getting rid of those things is like taking the old house down. Then we're told to put on the qualities we see in Christ. Compassion, kindness, humility, and patience. These are the building materials that will help us build a new, toxin-free house. With Seeking Him, I'm Nancy DeMoss Wagmuth.
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know, there's nothing more heartwarming than for a parent to communicate with their children, a father to speak with his son or daughter, a mother with that child. But as we think of the relationship with the Lord, sometimes we stray and are so far removed, and our conversation is so limited. Jeremiah 33:3 says it this way: "Call unto me, and I will answer thee, and show thee great and mighty things which thou knowest not." The beautiful part of this verse, the Lord says, "Call unto me," and his promise is, "I will answer thee." Music till dawn continues.

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A song that has the markings of Haldor Lillinus upon it, entitled It's Glory Just to Walk with Him. It is glory just to walk with Him whose blood has ransomed me. It is rapture for my soul each day. It is joy divine to feel Him near where'er my path may be. Bless the Lord, it's glory all the way. It is glory when the shadows fall to know that He is near. Oh, what joy to simply trust and pray. It is glory to abide in Him when skies above are clear. Yes, with Him, it's glory all the way. 'Twill be glory when I walk with Him on heaven's golden shore, never from His side again to stray. 'Twill be glory, wondrous glory, when the Savior evermore, everlasting glory all the way. Oh, it's glory just to walk with Him. It is glory just to walk with Him. He will guide my steps aright through the vale and o'er the height. It is glory just to walk with Him. Music till dawn.

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this segment of Music Till Dawn. The King of Love, my shepherd is, whose goodness faileth never. I nothing lack if I am his, and he is mine forever. Where streams of living water flow, my ransomed soul he leadeth. And where the verdant pastures grow, with food celestial feedeth. Perverse and foolish oft I stray, but yet in love he sought me, and on his shoulder gently laid, and home rejoicing brought me. In death's dark veil, I fear no ill, with thee, dear Lord, beside me. Thy rod and staff, my comfort still, thy cross before to guide me. Music Till Dawn.

0: Achievement is the result of continual effort. 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This is Dr. David Halcombe at Heritage Baptist College, Franklin, Indiana. 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This is Dr. David Halcombe saying goodbye for now.
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When disappointments come my way and plans all shattered lie, 'tis then I learn to trust him more, nor do I ask him why. For it is not mine to question God's dealings with his own, it's mine but to remember the love and grace he's shown. For through the years, he's always been my true and faithful friend, and he charts the path I travel from beginning to the end. His banner over me is love, his word my strength and stay. So by his grace, I'll courage take and face another day. His Banner of Love by Norma Helgerson. Music Till Dawn continues throughout the night.

0: Benaiah was fearless in his destruction of Israel's foes. This is Jim Garlow. Benaiah confronted and defeated the two giant men of Moab. He victoriously attacked an Egyptian of great stature. Then Benaiah confronted a lion. The lion fell in a hidden trap. Benaiah descended into the pit and slew it single-handed. Then King David made Benaiah commander of Israel's army. When a lion's roar registers in the auditory cortex, the brain signals the body, run away as fast as you can. So when the Bible says Satan prowls around like a lion, it's tempting to cower. But the key word is like. Satan is a poser who is powerless. 2 Timothy 1:7 says, "For God hath not given us the spirit of fear, but of power, of love, and of a sound mind." When it appears that wickedness prevails, remember that God is ultimately in control. Be courageous. There's more at wellversedworld.org.
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Music Till Dawn. Alice Mortensen wrote this beautiful little verse. It's called Sufficient. I know not what the future holds of joy or pain or peace, but this I know, the faithfulness of God will never cease. His grace will be sufficient for each day, through dark or fair. For I am safely sheltered 'neath his wings with loving care. So I can face each untried day in his strength, not my own. With confidence, whatever comes, I'll never walk alone. Music Till Dawn.

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Music Till Dawn continues, and I'm so glad you tuned our way. Hope that some of the songs you hear tonight might be a blessing to you. Here's a verse from Alice Mortensen's pen in her later years. It's entitled, He Holds My Hand. He holds my hand, my loving Heavenly Father. He leads me on and firmly holds my hand and leads me safely through the troubled waters, through paths of pain I do not understand. But I will trust Him through each earthly trial and look beyond the shadows yet to come, rejoicing in the glories that await me when I am home at last beyond the setting sun. From the pen of Alice Mortensen, Music Till Dawn.

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1: Our word for today comes from Samuel chapter 16 as David encounters hostility while fleeing Jerusalem ahead of Absalom's revolt. And verse 6, and he threw stones at David and at all the servants of the king and all the people and all the mighty men were on his right hand and on his left. Also, Shimei said, thus when he cursed, come out, you bloodthirsty man, you rogue. The Lord has brought upon you all the blood of the house of Saul, in whose place you have reigned. And the Lord has delivered the kingdom into the hand of Absalom, your son. So now you are caught in your own evil because you are a bloodthirsty man. Shimei had clearly been listening to fake news. All right? David had not brought blood upon Saul's house. He repeatedly refused to lift his hand against the king. Yet notice David's response when others wanted to take off Shimei's head. Quote, let him alone and let him curse, for so the Lord has ordered him. It may be that the Lord will look on my affliction and that the Lord will repay me with good for his cursing this day.
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Are you disappointed tonight, perhaps because you feel the Lord didn't give you what you wanted or needed or desired? Well, there's a verse of scripture that I think puts things in perspective. Sometimes we get disappointed because we didn't get all the blessings we wanted. And may I say that there's a secret to God's provision and blessing to each and every one of us. Psalm 37:4 puts it this way. Delight thyself also in the Lord, and he shall give thee the desires of thine heart. But I think the secret is to delight ourselves in the Lord. Too often we become delightful with all the world's material things, and that's the only thing that matters. Oh, may our prayer be, Father, author and giver of life, to believe in you is to accept life with all of its potential and hope and happiness. Thank you for your peace. Music till dawn continues.

0: A first century BC Roman politician who went by the name of Sallust was an oppressive ruler for Rome in North Africa. It comes as no surprise that he said, "Necessity makes even the timid brave." There is truth in his observation. I mean, think of the number of normally reserved people who boldly approach Jesus of Nazareth in search of a miracle for themselves, a friend, or a family member. 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Fortunately, the Bible invites us to come boldly into God's presence to seek mercy and help in our time of need. This is David Jeremiah, encouraging you to get on the road to new life. 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

0: This is Max Licato. In one of Henri Nouwen's books, he tells about the lesson of trust he learned from a great trapeze artist. The acrobat said, "The flyer does nothing and the catcher does everything. I have simply to reach out my arms and hands and wait for him to catch me and pull me safely over the apron. The flyer must trust, with outstretched arms, that his catcher will be there for him." In the great trapeze act of salvation, God is the catcher and we are the flyers. We trust, period. We rely solely upon God's ability to catch us. And as we do trust Him, a wonderful thing happens. We fly. Your Father has never dropped anyone. He will not drop you. His grip is sturdy and His hands are open. Place yourself entirely in His care. And as you do, you will find it is possible, yes, possible, to be anxious for nothing. This is Max Licato.
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0: Welcome to Talk Truth, the radio ministry of Gary Clark. Gary has been teaching God's Word for almost 40 years in Southwest Florida and serves as the pastor and founder of Fellowship Church of Inglewood, where we love Jesus and we love people. My name is Roger Johnson, and our hope for today is that you will be encouraged and motivated to live your life for Jesus Christ. Here's Pastor Gary with today's message.
1: Let's go to the Word of God this morning. Probably break this message down into two. We have communion today. Big subject today. Big subject. So I need y'all ready. Y'all listening or not? It ain't sleepy time now. No, it's wake up time. It's get up time. All right, here we go. In a series called The Boat I'm In. The Boat I'm In. Everybody's different. But the bad thing about boats, they can get shipwrecked. Come on. And something can hit you out of the blue. Sometimes you can drive your own boat into a crazy mess and tear it all up. And you're sinking. Your life's going to pot. What do you do? Let's talk about it today. The boat I'm in, letting Jesus take me from where I am to where I can be in my life. And it could be that your life is shipwrecked. And you might say, my life isn't shipwrecked. I'm doing good. Hey, listen, this is going to be a strong warning today. You hear me? We need that. I like to pat you on the back, but sometimes I like to hit you upside the head. So a little bit of both today. Amen. Let's see what we can find from God's Word today. The title of the message today, Cast Away or what? Cast away. Two words, cast away or what? Cast away. There's a chain right there. And a shipwrecked life, a shipwrecked life. Just shot. What am I going to do? And buddy, I've been there. You might come and say, well, he don't even know what he's talking about. Well, that's all right. Say what you want to say. I care less. Okay? I know what it is to be shipwrecked. I know what it is to be shipwrecked. And not all shipwrecking is of your own making. Most of it probably is. A lot of it. But man, so I want to talk about it probably for a couple of weeks. And I want to lay the ground, the foundation for this message good for us today. And we'll just see how far we get. We do have communion. But, and we know it's hot out there and all that. We'll have communion, get our elements. Not going to be too long. But we are going to have communion today. Amen. Let's check it out. Here we go. Cast away. Cast away. My message, dictionary in hand, and a Bible. Just want to look at it. What does cast away mean? It's somebody who's stranded. They're stranded. Stuck. Stuck. I'm stuck. On a deserted island, normally. That's what a cast away is. And that might sound, well, that sounds really cool. Till the bugs eat you alive. Or the animals come after you. Or maybe somebody else on that island gonna kill you. And if that don't get you, the sun will. You hear me or not? It's no picnic being stranded, is it? Say, no picnic. This isn't a picnic. Often this happens after a what? You become a castaway usually after a what? That's the way the math works like that, okay? So let's just keep digging here. Castaway. You look this up in the dictionary. Outcast, been cast away, an outcast, exiled. I don't matter, I don't have any value, people don't care about me anymore, it seems like. I'm on the bad list, okay? Phone calls have quit. I'm about to die. Untouchable, that's what the dictionary said, I didn't make this up. A castaway, somebody that's untouchable. So far gone, nobody can even get to me. Y'all hear me or not? Castaway. Here's a Bible word that was right there in the dictionary. Reprobate. Reprobate. Totally turned on God. Castaway. I don't care what you say, what you think, God. I don't want you in my life. a castaway. Doesn't sound too pretty, does it? Yes or no, amen. I want to talk about it, and we are talking about it. Let's keep looking. Cast away. Say those two words with me. What's cast away? Say it out loud. Let's see some hands. How many would say, in my life before, I have been flat out stranded and I've been flat out stuck? Let me see some hands this morning. You see what I'm saying? This is real. It happens. Okay? It's no place to be, and nobody wants to stay there. I mean, at first, I got it. It can really screw you up, man. And it really doesn't matter how you get there. It doesn't matter how you got there. If you're a castaway, if you're stranded, if you're stuck, if you're all those things that we talked about today, listen, if you swam to get there, I mean, life did something to you and you got thrown overboard or whatever by life and you had to swim and there you are, you're just like, man, I am here stuck. Or maybe you were driving and you did it, your life, and you hit the rocks and man, you went down and now you're stuck. Or you were just maybe going along and you just got beached, man. You just got beached. What do I do? Y'all hear me or not? How many remember this show? Just sit right back and you'll hear a tale of a fateful trip. Aboard this tiny, the mate, sailing man, the skipper, five passengers set sail that day for a, but wait a minute, the weather started getting, the tiny ship was, if not for the courage of the, okay, you did pretty good, all right, here we go. You might say, I talked to Jacoby the other day, he said, I ain't never heard of no Gilligan's Island show. Hey, it was pretty good. If you go back to some of these old reruns, check it out, they were stuck on a desert isle, amen? But generally speaking, there's no movie stars with you. And there's no professor, and there's no millionaire. I'm just saying, when you're a castaway, man, you are alone. You are alone, and it ain't no TV show. It's life or death. You hear me? Talking about life's issues and choices we've made and hard things and things that face us. Really the only way out is Him. And let's just keep looking. Castaway. Here's the goal when you're a castaway. Say it out loud. It's to do what? Give the island, man. That's the goal. That's all our goal. That's all our, to get back in the game. Get life again in me. And hopefully not to make the same stupid decisions you made in the past. Yes or no, amen. How many would honestly say with a lifted hand, I screwed up my life. It was me. I did it. Anybody want to raise some hands? You in church. That was me. Hey, raise that. Good. There you know. Hear me. Amen. Come on. Keep looking. Castaway. So, what's shipwreck? I thought, let's look at that for a second. The destruction or sinking of one's life. Say that out loud. To be shipwrecked is what? It's the what? The destruction or sinking of one's life. Now, we're just talking here a little bit. Here's what shipwreck is. Biblical shipwreck. You've got a life, and your life sucks. And you're stuck. And you're sinking, okay? Stranded. Shipwreck, biblical shipwreck. Knowing the truth, but choosing what? Say that again. Y'all weak, baby. Come on. Shipwreck is what? Knowing the what? But choosing what? And then come to church and complain to us about it. Or get me to pray for you. If you know the truth, but you choose not to obey the truth, I guess I should pray for something bad to happen to you. You get knocked upside the head or something. Yes or no, amen. Shipwreck is bad. This is bad. What's shipwreck mean? Say that out loud. It's what? Wandering away from the what? What's the common denominator in both of those? The what? Truth. Truth will set you what? Come on. Shipwreck. Say this out loud. It's shipwreck right here. Believing the instead of believing the what? I don't understand. Well, you're a nut. Making bad choices. It's gonna happen. Amen. It's not gonna get any better. Shipwreck. Castaway. Let's just go to the Bible a little bit. We're still setting the table here. We're not talking about how to get out yet. We're still getting into the mess. What'd Peter say? 2 Peter chapter number 2. Did the apostle Peter know something about a shipwrecked life? Yes or no? One more time? Yes. How many times did he deny Christ in his hour of need when he was at the cross? How many times? Three. Did all the disciples deny Jesus and flee? Yes or no, according to the Bible? Yes. If they did it, there's a good chance we'll do it. It's a good warning. Peter's speaking from experience, but he's also speaking from knowing people. Shipwrecked lives, castaways. For if after they have escaped the pollutions of the world, say it with me, through the knowledge of the Lord and Savior Jesus Christ, they're again entangled therein and overcome, the latter end is what? Worse with them than the beginning. Peter goes on to say some tough stuff. For it had been better for them to have not known the way of righteousness, then after they knew it, they turned from the holy commandment delivered unto them. But it's happened to them according to the true proverb. Say this old true proverb from the Bible. The dog is turned to his own vomit. What's that word? Again. And the sow that was washed to her what? It's a warning to us. Don't think you can't become a castaway. You hear me or not? Strong warning. Hebrews. God's word, God speaking. Harden not your heart as in the provocation in the day of temptation in the wilderness. Talking about the children of Israel. When your fathers, God speaking, when your fathers tempted me, God speaking, proved me and saw my works 40 years. Wherefore, God speaking, I was grieved with that generation. And I said, they do always err in their heart. And they have not known my ways. We're talking about castaways, shipwrecked life. God speaking, so I swear in my wrath, they shall not enter into my rest. Take heed, brethren. Say that out loud. Take heed, brethren and sistern, okay? Lest there be in any of you a what? An evil heart of what? Wait a minute, that's what shipwreck is, getting away from the truth. Is that correct? In departing from the living God. But exhort one another daily, why it's called what? Today. Lest any of you be what? Hardened through the what? Deceitfulness of sin. Are we okay so far? You getting my drift or a little bit or not? A castaway. What is a castaway? What happens usually after a shipwreck. Okay? Let's keep going. For we are made partakers of Christ if we hold the beginning of our confidence steadfast unto the what? Well, I did this back whenever. Life is today, baby. Where you at? You hear me? While it said, today, if you will hear his voice, say it with me, harden not your heart.

at the foot of the cross. Thank God you're where you are today if your life is okay. You hear me? Get stronger. So let's look at two words. Here we go. We just keep moving, buddy. We're doing good. So there's our two words. That's actually more than two words, but I mean, there's one word, castaway. Castaway or what? One more time. Castaway, we've talked about it, or what? One more time. Castaway or what? Cast away. So let's check it out a little bit. Let's see what we can find today. Castaway or castaway? A shipwrecked life. And we can get into a little bit of this today. Here's Paul speaking. Here's the Apostle Paul speaking about this. Know ye not that they which run in a race run all? But one does what? One receives the prize. So run that you may what? Obtain. And every man that strives for the mastery is temperate in all things. Now they do it to obtain a corruptible crown, but we an incorruptible crown. Paul speaking. I therefore so run. Would you say this out loud? I therefore so run. Not as what? Keep going. So fight I. Not as one that what? Great, great, great scripture here. Coming up, verse 27. Say it out loud with me. But I keep under my body and bring it into subjections. Keep reading. Lest that by any means, when I have preached to others, say it with me, I myself should become a what? A castaway. Hello. So Paul, Peter, God in his word in the book of Hebrews warns us that this can happen. Amen or oh me? Sure. Funny thing about the Apostle Paul, he was not a believer, okay? He was Saul, and he was not a believer, but he was more religious than any of us. He knew the scriptures. He was trained at the feet of Gamaliel and other great teachers, but he was a castaway. He didn't know the truth. You can be a castaway by being a self-righteous whatever. Got me or no? It's not just the down and out that's a castaway. You can be so smart. You can think you know everything. You can tell us how creation all happened. It was just big bang and everything blew up and here we are. You have no idea. Denying the word of the living God. You hear me or not? Castaway. Castaway. The word castaway means throwaway. That's what a castaway is. They're a throwaway. They're on the island. You're dead. It's over. It's curtains. It's what a castaway is. Just another definition for the word castaway. But we need to throw away, what's that word? Two words. Cast away some junk in our life, because if we don't, we will become a what? Or a castaway. You see, let's say that out loud. I know I'm crazy. Say it with me. We need to throw away, that's cast away, some junk, some mess in our life, because if we don't, we're going to become a what? A throwaway or a castaway. Y'all get my drift still? Have I lost you? Good. So let's talk about the word cast away. So the words cast away, the key to not becoming a castaway, or the key to getting off the island, is to cast away some things out of your life. Amen? Not hold on to them. Not play with it. Not say, I'm right, I like this. No. If I'm going to get off this island, if I'm going to avoid a shipwrecked life, I better throw some things out of my life. Cast away or I'm going to become a what? That's what Paul said. Here's something else, though, about that word cast away. The word cast means, say it with me, to cast is something what? Formed in a what? It's formed in a mold.
Say it one more time. The word cast means

0: something what? Anybody willing to raise a hand with me and say some things in your youth maybe got formed in a mold and it's caused you a whole lot of shipwreck in your life? Anybody want to raise a hand and say that? It became a part of my life. I couldn't get rid of it. Or I get rid of it and it keeps calling me back. Anybody like me like that? Yes or no? Any sinners in the house or not? Say. People that have screw-ups and problems. How many got a mind that'll take you right down into a hole? I mean, it would shoot me right down into the hole. That's what one right. He said, here's one right over here. I'm just saying, this is just good for us. This is good for us. The boat I'm in. Not everybody's boat's the same. Some of our minds were molded by evil people. Rape, abuse, fornication, sex when you should have not even been thinking about doing that. Drugs. Screwed up thinking. Y'all hear me or not? Is this too hard? It's okay. We can talk. I got a castaway. Or I'm going to become a what? A castaway. Why? Why do I struggle with this, you might say? I have my own struggles. We live on planet Earth. We live among sinners. We're one of them. We do evil things. People put evil things in our life or before our eyes. Yes or no? Strong warning. You might have the cat by the tail right now, but it's probably not going to work out for you. Some things in our life need to be cast away because if they're not, they will become permanent what? I think I should ask it again. It's okay. You don't have to raise a hand. That's on you. That's fine. I'm not looking at pointing out. But how many would say, man, there are some permanent molds in my life I can think of. I just know. And it causes me trouble. Hands up. Do you see where I'm coming from?
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2: Smoke settles in. Lightning begins to flash. Then the sound of the trumpet, verse 19, grew louder and louder. And Moses spoke, and God answered him with thunder. And the Lord came down on Mount Sinai to the top of the mountain. And the Lord called Moses. I would have loved to have been in the company of people who stood around, although it would have been very, very frightening. They were all trembling. Fire and lightning crisscrossing the air, shooting toward that mountain. Perhaps confusion, awe, silence. And then God says, Moses, come up here.

0: Welcome to Wisdom for the Heart. Today, Stephen Davey takes us back to the book of Exodus. The Israelites have arrived at Mount Sinai. The mountain is shaking, smoke is rising, lightning is flashing across the sky. The trumpet grows louder and louder, and God is about to speak. Stephen helps us see why this moment matters. God is calling his people to know him, to walk with him, and to revere him. And that same challenge reaches us today. Stephen will also challenge us with a very practical question. What does your own meeting with God look like? Here's Stephen Davey.
1: Earl Weaver was once the manager of the then Baltimore Orioles, and he had an outfielder who was a believer by the name of Pat Kelly. One day, Pat Kelly came to his manager, and they were talking about his relationship with the Lord, and he told his manager, who was an unbeliever, he told Weaver, he said, I am learning how to walk with God. And to that, his manager, in cryptic tone, said, I would be more interested if you learned to walk with the bases loaded. It is interesting, men and women, that the world would view what we consider our passion as something insignificant and unnecessary. We walk with God. What is that? And I fear that we really don't talk enough about it from day to day and Sunday to Sunday, oftentimes finds its absence. And in Exodus chapter 19, we are given some principles as to how to walk with God and why it is important to walk with God and how it all began back then near the mountain we refer to as Mount Sinai. Exodus chapter 19 answers, first of all, the question, why did the Sinai summit occur? And one of the first reasons is that God wanted to communicate significant revelation to the people in light of his own character. Look with me at chapter 19. Let's begin with verse 1. In the third month, after the sons of Israel had gone out of the land of Egypt, on that very day they came into the wilderness of Sinai. When they set out from Rephidim, they came to the wilderness of Sinai and camped in the wilderness, and there Israel camped in front of the mountain. And Moses went up to God, and the Lord called to him from the mountain, saying, Thus you shall say to the house of Jacob, and tell the sons of Israel. Now, revelation from God is based upon several things. First of all, his revelation begins with a review. Verse 4. You yourselves have seen what I did to the Egyptians, and how I bore you on eagle's wings and brought you to myself. The word eagle, or the title, there is a reference throughout the Old Testament of his deity. In the book of Ezekiel, the eagle's face represents the deity of God. In the book of Revelation, chapter 4, it is the eagle that surmises all of the wonderful character of God's holiness and awesome power. And he refers to himself here as an eagle. He says, just as that eagle with all of its majesty bore you out of Egypt, or just as he flies, so I bore you out of Egypt. In fact, it's interesting if you were to study the life of that bird, whenever that eagle will take her little eaglets and force them out of the nest, she will fly underneath so that if they're not able to fly, they will land on her back and she'll swoop them up and then turn and drop them off again until they learn how to fly. And he refers to his care as an eagle. He says, I know you will stumble. I know you have failed already, but like that mother eagle, I am underneath you. And that is the review that he gives. And then he says, my revelation to you is dependent upon a response. Verse 5. Now then, if, you ought to circle the word if, because this is a conditional covenant. If you will indeed obey my voice, and if you will keep this covenant, then you shall be my own possession among all the peoples, for all the earth is mine. We need to get just a little deeper here, and I think it'll make sense as we go through the Old Testament. There are several covenants given between God and men. A covenant determines how he will respond to them and how they should respond to God. The word covenant comes from the Hebrew word which means to bind or to fetter. And it is the idea of binding two parties in contract. God was in a sense saying, I am giving you another treaty and this is how you are to respond to me and this is what you can expect from me. Now the Abrahamic covenant, which we studied in earlier days, was unconditional. And that was no matter what Israel did, they were his people. Then there is the Noahic covenant. And now we come to the Mosaic covenant. And this is what we would refer to as conditional. That is, if you do all of these things, you will enjoy the benefits of being my people. You will never fear not being my people, but you may or may not experience all the benefits of this covenant. And so it depends upon their response. It is obeying and it is keeping. But he says there are rewards involved if you obey, if you keep my word. And you ought to underline each of the three. The first word is possession. You will be my own possession. This is a tender term. Not that they would not be the nation that belonged to him, but they will experience all of the benefits of being his possession. And I think he uses this word to imply something greater, a greater truth. Theologically, it is so true that God would not belong necessarily to Israel. He wants them to think in terms that they belong to God. And there is a missing element today. We tend to think that God is a heavenly bellboy who belongs to us, and he does, but there is a greater truth underlying that, and it is that we belong to God. He is the creator. We are the creature, and there is a fine line that we so easily transgress. We'll talk about that more in this chapter. But he says, you will be my possession. That is, I am in control. I am in charge. You are mine. And he says in verse 6, you will also be a kingdom of priests. Interesting, in Peter's writings in chapter 2, verse 9 of the first epistle, he talks about this in terms of New Testament believers. He says, you are a royal priesthood. It's a fascinating concept that could be a sermon in itself. A priest was one who stood between God and men. A priest is one who spoke to God on behalf of some people and spoke to people, as it were, in response to what he would learn from God. And you and I, ladies and gentlemen, are priests. Peter says so. We don't necessarily have priests between us and God, but we as his priests speak to the people, the neighbor, the person we work with, in light of who we represent. And we go to God and pray and intercede for this people. So even today, we have, in effect, the office of priests. We all, as believers, speak to God in behalf of someone we intercede for, and we speak to them in behalf of God. He says, you will be my priest. He says also, thirdly, circle or underline the word nation. You will be a holy, a set apart, a distinct nation. So what we find in the covenant is an identity. They're his possession, they are his nation. But a responsibility. You are priests, and you are to obey the conditions of the covenant. Now, God will come and speak to Moses, who will speak to the people. And we've had the idea, and I, in fact, did, and it wasn't until I began studying. I thought Moses went up and down the mountain twice. He went up the first time. He came down with the tablets. He broke them because the people were disobeying already. And then he goes back up, and he gets a new set. And that was it. It's interesting that Moses will go up the mountain seven times, and the first five are preparatory to receiving that first issue, that first revelation from God. God has some specifics to say to his people before he will entrust them with his revelation. And that's the second point, and that is this. God not only wants to give them revelation, he wants to create in them a sense of sincere respect for who he is. Look over at chapter 20, verse 20. It says, and Moses said to the people, don't be afraid, for God has come in order to test you, and in order that the fear of him may remain with you, so that you may not sin. In other words, what God is doing, and why all of the fireworks that we're about to look at occur, it is so that he will create in you a sincere awe and respect of who he is, his holiness, his majesty. And he says, in order to create that respect and to have that evidenced, there are four things that I want to see. And first of all, you must, if you respect God, have a willingness to obey. Look at verse 7. So Moses came and called the elders of the people and set before them all these words which the Lord had commanded him. That is in verses 1 through 6. And all the people answered together and said, all that the Lord has spoken we will do. And Moses brought back the words of the people to the Lord. The beginning step, that first step prior to the receiving of revelation was, God, whatever you have to say prior to this moment and ahead of time, we want you to know we'll obey. We will obey. I wonder if God would speak to us more in our hearts through His Spirit. I wonder if His Word would mean more as we study it, if He knew ahead of time that in us dwelt an obedient heart. The second thing is that there had to be an openness to listen. Look at verse 9. And the Lord said to Moses, "Behold, I will come to you in a thick cloud in order that the people may hear when I speak with you and may also believe in you forever." Then Moses told the words of the people to the Lord. It wasn't necessarily that they would hear. In fact, I've used the word listen, an openness to listen, because we all hear many things, but few things we are literally listening to. When we listen, we act upon what we have heard. But I want you to not just hear words, I want you to listen to the words, and I want you to put them into practice. In fact, I think James has a good illustration of what I'm trying to say. Turn over to James chapter 1. Look at verse 22. He says, "But prove yourselves doers of the word, and not merely hearers who delude themselves. For if anyone is a hearer of the word and not a doer or a listener, he is like a man who looks at his natural face in a mirror, for once he has looked at himself and gone away, he has immediately forgotten what kind of person he was. But one who looks intently," I like to think of that as listening intently, "to the perfect law, the law of liberty, and abides by it, not having become a forgetful hearer but an effectual doer, this man shall be blessed in what he does." That's the difference between listening and hearing. Now back to Exodus chapter 19. There's a third thing. Not only a willingness to obey, an openness to listen, but an attention to instruction. Verses 10 and 11. "The Lord also said to Moses, 'Go to the people and consecrate,'" or prepare, set apart, purify them today and tomorrow, "and let them wash their garments." It's interesting. "Let them be ready for the third day. And on the third day, the Lord will come down on Mount Sinai in sight of all of the people." It's interesting that God didn't just decide to toss 10 commandments down to the people on clay that would soon disintegrate. He had a system that was worked out that is marvelous in detail, and I don't think we'll ever understand why it was the third day and why they washed their clothes and why five times up and five times down before they got it. We really won't know. The point is, God sometimes gives specific instructions we may not understand, but if we respect Him, we follow those instructions, even though we don't understand. Then there's a recognition of holiness. Look at verse 12. "You shall set bounds for the people all around this mountain. Beware that you do not go up on the mountain or touch the border of it. Whoever touches the mountain shall surely be put to death." Why? Is God cruel? No, God is impressing on them that there is a separation between the Creator and the creature, and this mountain is that which He has chosen to, in a sense, indwell. Just as the ark, only the high priest could go in. It was an awesome thing to come into the presence of God, an awesomeness that we do not understand today because we forget that He is indwelling us. But they said, "Build a border," He said to Moses, "so that no one accidentally rubs up against it. No hand shall touch him, but he shall surely be stoned or shot through." Verse 13, "Whether beast or man, he shall not live. When the ram's horn sounds a long blast, they shall come up close to the mountain." So Moses went down from the mountain to the people, and he set them apart. He consecrated them, and they washed their garments. And he said to the people, be ready for the third day. Do not go near a woman." So it came about on the third day when it was morning, that there were thunder and lightning flashes and a thick cloud upon the mountain and a very loud trumpet sound, so that all the people who were in the camp trembled. And Moses brought the people out of the camp to meet God, and they stood at the foot of the mountain. Now Mount Sinai was all in smoke because the Lord descended upon it in fire, and its smoke ascended like the smoke of a furnace, and the whole mountain quaked violently. Smoke settles in. Lightning begins to flash. Let's read on and find out. "Then the sound of the trumpet," verse 19, "grew louder and louder. And Moses spoke, and God answered him with thunder. And the Lord came down on Mount Sinai to the top of the mountain. And the Lord called Moses." I would have loved to have been in the company of people who stood around, although it would have been very, very frightening. They were all trembling. Fire and lightning crisscrossing the air, shooting toward that mountain. Smoke perhaps confusion, awe, silence. And then God says, Moses, come up here. Can you imagine all of that happening and then God saying, come up? I would have said, no way. You know, wait till the storm quits. But in the middle of all of that, God says, Moses, I want you to come up to the top of the mountain. And the last part of verse 20 reveals his great faith. Moses went up. Is he going to give the revelation or the Ten Commandments? No. In fact, he's going to say to Moses, go down, warn the people, lest they break through to the Lord to gaze, and many of them perish. The 10-cent term is theophany, and you'll run across that as you study your Old Testament. Theah means God. The word ophany or phany means to appear. It is the appearance of God, but because God is spirit, because God has never revealed a face to man because he has no face, the visible personification of God is Jesus Christ. Sometimes it's confusing as you read the Old Testament. It talks about seeing the face of God or the feet of God or the hands of God. Those are terms referring to him in human understanding when he is a vast, awesome spirit. But God didn't want them to try to gaze through just to see the glory of his manifestation because they would die. In fact, when Moses will come down at a later time, his face glows for days because he has seen the magnificence of God's glory. He says, go down and tell them not to try to look through. They'll perish. Verse 22, and also let the priests who come near to the Lord consecrate themselves, lest the Lord break out against them. It's serious to approach God. And Moses said to the Lord, the people cannot come up to Mount Sinai, for thou didst warn us, saying, set bounds about the mountain and consecrate it. The Lord said to him, go down and come up again, you and Aaron with you. But do not let the priests and the people break through to come up to the Lord, lest he break forth upon them. So Moses went down to the people, and he told them. I think all of these verses basically are God's point of creating in this nation that he's calling to himself a great sense of respect and awe. In fact, that awe would be carried through so that when the Hebrew scribes would copy scripture, as you perhaps already know, when they would come to one of the names of God, they would place their quill down and or whatever the instrument was that they were writing, and they would go and they would wash their hands carefully. And they would come back and they would pick up a brand new writing instrument and they would write out the name Elohim, El Shaddai, Elim, Eloah, whatever name it was. And then they would put that one down, never to use it again. And they would pick up the old one and they would continue writing. All through the Old Testament, they reverenced even the names of God. In fact, the Old Testament Yahweh didn't have any vowels because they didn't want anybody to pronounce it. Was sacred. God would share that respect or develop that respect with his people. It is a respect, men and women, that I believe we should have for him too. We go to him and worship, and we love him. We go boldly, openly, without a mask. He knows our hearts, and yet we go respecting his sovereign power. We don't go to change him. We allow him to change us. Now, as I've studied this passage, I've come up with some things that I think are very necessary that are taught to us from the Sinai summit. Let's call them summit meetings. And these are times, men and women and young people, when you meet with God. We'll refer to them as your summit meeting, whenever, wherever that may be. From this chapter, I think that there are principles to help us make these meetings profitable and inspiring. The first is this. It would be good to have a place that's alone and quiet where you meet with God in a specific way. I think another thing that this chapter gives me is this. We need a prepared spirit. C.S. Lewis said once that the problem we have of our thoughts with God is that we have so few of them. When we come to approach God, our minds, our focus. It isn't, all right, I've got to catch my ride in 5 minutes. Go, Lord. And we start flipping. But we come with prepared spirits. We come with the idea that God is literally meeting with us to change us, to conform us, to motivate us. It isn't 15 minutes just so I can do my duty. It is 15 minutes so that God can conform me and prepare me for the day. I've already mentioned this before, but I believe this is one of the key thoughts And that is, we need teachable hearts. Not just to hear, but to listen. Not just to read, but to obey. Now, I'm talking to you very practically about times that you meet with the Lord. I believe that this is a basic principle from chapter 19 that so many have never put into practice. And I've come up with what I believe are excuses as to why. Suggestions. I have heard these and put these down for myself. And let me give you four excuses that you or someone else may use for not studying the Bible. Why is it that we are not in this book? Why is it that we will drive across town to get under the sound of the Word, but we will not walk across the living room and pick up the Bible and get in it ourselves? Perhaps you'll see yourself in here. I sure have. In fact, I think I've used all of them at one time or another. The first is the excuse of motivation. The excuse of motivation. And this would be the individual who says, I get enough at church. The truth is, people are waiting to get motivated off the launching pad. Lord, give me a blast and I'll take off. When he gives motivation to those people who have said, I'll meet you. I've set aside a place and I've got a time and I've got a spirit and a teachable heart. Now meet me here. It is that individual that has motivation. And let me say this too. We don't hear enough of this. I believe the greatest motivator in a married man's life is his wife. When Paul told women in 1 Corinthians 14, if you have a question, do what? Ask who? Husband. All the wives said that. All the men are thinking, boy, you're getting me in trouble. Great motivator. You have a question? Go to that husband and say, look, I'm studying the Bible. I've got this question. Would you find out the answer for me? Could you imagine? One of the best things you can do, dear lady, when you have a question, is ask your husband. Motivation. Number two, the excuse of priority. This is the individual who says, I'm really too busy. And I have used this illustration before, and I always think about this whenever someone says to me or I say to myself, I don't have enough time. I think of the investment that God has given me today of 86,400 seconds. Now, if that were dollars, I guarantee you I could take 900 a day and put it aside. God has given you and me 86,400 seconds. Can we invest 900 seconds for Him? There is always enough time to do what we want to do. But that is an excuse often given. The third is the excuse of technique. Someone came up to Sam Snead and asked him, a great golfer, how did you become such a great putter on the greens? How could I become as great as you? Sam Snead said, I got a fantastic solution. It'll work, guaranteed. I want you, and this is how you will be as great a putter. I want you to go putt 100,000 golf balls. That wouldn't work today. I want something quick. Technique is developed by people who are already doing it. Then the fourth, I think, is probably an excuse, but perhaps a result. It is the excuse of apathy. This is the person who says, why should I? Let me ask you a question. Are you tempted to sin? And what is that temptation that you struggle with? What is that pressure at the job or at school? And people are saying, do this. Your flesh says, I want this. What is the temptation? Are you tempted? Of course. What if we suggested a study for you of the book of Deuteronomy? Is it relevant? Yes, it is. In fact, Jesus Christ, the three times that he was tempted in the wilderness, quoted from the book of Deuteronomy. How well would we overcome temptation if it depended upon our knowledge of Deuteronomy? The question is not, can I or should I study the Bible? The real question, men and women, is, can I afford not to? There is a direct relationship between overcoming temptation and an understanding and application of this book. Are we in it for ourselves? Do you have a summit meeting? Is there a place, a time, a teachable heart? The second point of application is this. Moments when God meets with you are not to be taken casually, and I fear we have taken Him for granted. Back in the book of Exodus, chapter 19, It says, and this is an interesting jigsaw puzzle that we find the missing piece to in the New Testament. It says in verse 19, then the sound of the trumpet grew louder and louder. That is, the smoke is coming, the lightning is flashing, the mountain is quaking, and then here's this trumpet. And the sound gets louder and louder and louder. And it says, and Moses spoke. We don't know what he said, but we find out in the book of Hebrews, turn there, chapter 12. Look at verse 21. The verses before that, verses 18 to 20, talk about this mountain. Let's start with verse 18. Don't come to the mountain that may be touched into a blazing fire, and to darkness and gloom and a whirlwind, and to a blast of a trumpet and the sound of words, which sound was such that those who heard begged that no further word could be spoken to them. For they could not bear the command, even if a beast touches the mountain, it will be stoned. And so terrible, so awesome was this sight that Moses said, here's what he said back in Exodus, I am full of fear and trembling. All this is taking place in Exodus chapter 19, and it says Moses spoke. What was it? Moses said, I am full of fear and I am trembling. I am emphasizing a point, ladies and gentlemen, that you may think, I am overemphasizing. I am not forgetting the approachability of God through Jesus Christ. I am emphasizing His holiness and the awe that we should have when we approach Him. Like Moses, when he saw the glory of God, he trembled. And oh, that God would give us that kind of attitude, it would revolutionize our respect for Him.

Stephen Davey on Wisdom for the Heart. May we approach God with the awe and respect he deserves. You know, this ministry exists to carry that same truth around the world. Stephen's teaching is reaching people in many languages across many continents, and none of it happens without partners. 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
1: The content of the Bible is revelation. The process by which that content was written down is called inspiration. Men were in the process, but it didn't come from their desire and their will. They were used as they were carried along by the Holy Spirit and enabled to speak from God.
2: Welcome to Grace to You with John MacArthur. I'm your host, Phil Johnson. You know the amazing transformation a caterpillar undergoes, cocooning itself and then becoming a beautiful butterfly. But imagine that same process, only this time the caterpillar is dead. If it still becomes a graceful butterfly, that's more than a transformation. That's a miracle. Well, today John MacArthur shows you how you can experience an even more profound miracle in your own life as John launches a study called The Transforming Power of Scripture. Now, as you hear the title of this study, maybe you're wondering, what kind of transformation is John talking about? Here's how he answered that question.
3: Well, we're talking about spiritual transformation. Not psychological transformation, not emotional transformation, not turning over a new leaf in your life or making New Year's resolutions or deciding to go another direction like you might do when you go on a diet or decide to be nice to your spouse. When we talk about the power of the Word of God to change a life, we're talking about a new life. We're talking about regeneration. We're talking about whatever you are dying and a brand new person being born. That is the transforming power of Scripture. It makes people new. The Bible talks about the death of the old and the life that is new. Jesus said to Nicodemus in John 3, you must be born again. You must be born from above. You need to start all over again. It's as if you can't fix what you are. You can't make adjustments and become what God demands that you be. You have to be born all over again. And the Word of God does that. The Word of God brings that regenerating power, and then the Word of God continues that transformation so that that new person is consistently conformed to the character of the Lord Jesus Christ. That's the process of sanctification. We're going to look at that, the transforming power of Scripture, at its infallibility, inerrancy, authority, its effectiveness. We're going to look at why the Word of God is so powerful. We're going to see that it is the Word of God and how it impacts your life. Keep your Bible handy, be ready to take some notes, and don't miss a single installment.
2: That's right, friend. There is a lot of helpful teaching ahead in this study. So what effects can you expect the more you read and meditate on and memorize God's Word? What kind of effects do you expect on your relationships, your career, your usefulness for ministry? Find out as John begins his look at the transforming power of Scripture.
1: I would like to draw you back to 2 Timothy chapter 3 as at least a starting point, verses 16 and 17, which says, "All Scripture is inspired by God and profitable for teaching, for reproof, for correction, for training in righteousness, that the man of God may be adequate, fully equipped for every good work." All Scripture is inspired by God. I hope you have an appreciation for the Scripture. I hope you have an appreciation for it, not as a fetish, but because it is the greatest treasure, apart from God Himself, that we have. It is His very Word, His very self-revelation. When people ask me why it is that I systematically teach through book after book, why it is that I pay so much attention to detail and to every verse and every phrase and touch all the words, it's because I understand them to be the words of God revealed to us from Him. And I would not second guess the necessity of those words being then presented, taught, and understood by all of us. God has revealed Himself in His book. And when you read the words of your Bible, you're reading the words out of the mouth of God. That is a tremendous reality. That gives confidence to everything we do. It also binds us to obedience and submission to everything the Scripture teaches. Let's talk a little bit about what it means that all Scripture, or every Scripture, is inspired by God. Just what is inherent in that thought? Let me see if I can't take you to a couple of Scriptures to maybe enrich that and then launch into some other things that are on my heart to share with you. Turn in your Bible to Hebrews chapter 1, and let's look at the first part of the second verse. Hebrews chapter 1. It begins like this: God, after He spoke long ago to the fathers by the prophets in many portions and in many ways, in these last days has spoken to us in His Son. Now that's the statement I want you to focus on. I don't intend to exhaust all of the ramifications of that statement, but in its simplicity, it is abundantly clear and deeply profound. It's giving us the essence of revelation. Mark that word. Revelation, in its simple sense, means to reveal. To reveal. To make something known that prior was not known. To make something understood that was not understood. To disclose truth never before known. God has revealed Himself. And here you have a statement with regard to revelation. God spoke long ago, and God has spoken in these last days. The writer of Hebrews is in effect saying God spoke on two occasions. He spoke once long ago. He speaks in these last days by His Son. Now, I believe that we are fair in assessing the fact that He has in mind here Old Testament revelation and New Testament revelation. God spoke long ago to the Jewish fathers. Those are the Old Testament prophets, those who received God's word long ago under the Old Covenant. He spoke to those fathers by means of the prophets in many portions, palumeros, many books, many sections. And you know that. There's the Pentateuch, and there are the prophetic books and the historical books, and there are the books of poetry. And in many, many portions and in many books, God spoke. He spoke to the Jewish fathers. He spoke by means of the prophets. He also spoke, it says, in many ways, polutropos. That means through vision and prophecy and parable and type and symbol and ceremony and theophany and sometimes audible voice, and he even wrote with his finger on stone. There were many ways in which God spoke many things, collected in many texts, put into many books, and He spoke to those of old by means of the prophets. That is a statement with reference to the fact that the Old Testament is God speaking. Now, let me make it as clear as I can to you. The Old Testament is not a collection of the wisdom of ancient men. The Old Testament is not a collection of the best of religious thinking. The Old Testament is not a collection of the good musings of godly people. The Old Testament is the Word of God. It's not the thinking of any men, good men, godly men, or ancient men, in and of themselves. It is the Word of God. And the writer of Hebrews says, God spoke. God spoke. The Old Testament was God speaking to the fathers by means of the prophets. So the Old Testament is God speaking and revealing Himself. The New Testament is God speaking and revealing His Son. The Old Testament is God's self-revelation, and that is the theme of the Old Testament. From Genesis to the very end of the Old Testament, to Malachi, and all in between, the main character is God. It is the revelation of God, who He is, what are His attributes, what are His attitudes, how does He react to every possible given human situation, what is He like, what does He do? That's the Old Testament. It is the revelation of God. It is not the story of man. It is not the story of Israel. Those stories are there, but it is the revelation of God. And we see God revealed through man, through history, through Israel, through all that happens. God's attributes are sometimes listed very clearly, as in the Psalms. On the other hand, sometimes we see His attributes very clearly and He's not even mentioned, such as in the book of Esther, where no mention of God is made, and yet He is the dominant force and dominant character throughout the entire book. The New Testament writers wrote down the Word of God. Jesus promised, I will bring all things to your remembrance. I will teach you all things. I will lead you into all truth. I will show you things to come. And in so promising, gave those apostles and along with them the other writers of the New Testament the promise of divine inspiration, that they, like the Old Testament prophets, would write the Word of God. The Old Testament is the revelation of God to show men what God is like, who God is, what God tolerates and does not tolerate, how God desires holiness and punishes sin. The New Testament is God revealed by His Son, in the life of His Son, in the message of His Son, in the understanding of the work of His Son, and in the culmination in the coming of His Son to establish His eternal kingdom. But in either case, Old Testament, New Testament, God spoke. And what we have is indeed the Word of God. This is not the word of man. And so what we have in our hands, beloved, is not the word of man. It's not the word of religious men. It's not the word of wise and godly men. It is the Word of God. The Word of God. What process, then, did God use to reveal Himself? Let's look at another text, 2 Peter chapter 1. And now we go to the process God used to reveal Himself, and that has come to be known as inspiration. Inspiration. In 2 Peter 1, verse 20, it says, know this first of all, that no message, the word prophecy here has a very generic sense, not meaning some kind of prediction of the future, but message, no telling forth, no message of Scripture is a matter of one's own interpretation. Epilusis. Now, what does that mean? It could mean releasing, and that might be the truest essence of the term. No message from Scripture is of one's own releasing. Some have suggested that the best way to translate it would be inspiration, because that's what it's intending to say. No message of Scripture is a matter of one's own inspiration. That is to say, Scripture does not come out of inspired men, in the sense that some men are inspired because of some level of religious genius. The genitive case here suggests that Peter has in mind source or origin of Scripture, and that he's really not talking about interpreting the Bible in the sense that you would describe what it means, but he's talking about the origin, so that it could say this: no prophecy of Scripture is a matter of origination in one's own mind. No message of Scripture comes out of any human source. That's the idea. For, verse 21 says, no message was ever made by an act of human will. Scripture is not the product of men. It is not the product of the will of men. But men, moved by the Holy Spirit, spoke from God. Very clear and very vital. No message was ever made. Aorist passive indicative. The verb is phero. Means to bear, carry along, convey, produce, bring forth, bring along. No message was ever conveyed, born, carried along, produced, brought forth by an act of human will. But men, same verb, phero, were born along, carried along, conveyed, brought forth by the Holy Spirit to speak from God. The Holy Spirit filled them. The idea is like putting your sails to the wind on a ship and being borne along by the breeze. The Spirit of God moved them along, blew them along. And that tells us the process. The content of the Bible is revelation. The process by which that content was written down is called inspiration. And it wasn't a high level of human activity. It wasn't even a high level of religious human activity. Men were in the process, but it didn't originate with them. And it didn't come from their desire and their will. They were used as they were carried.

their experiences, their perceptions, but every word was the word of God. That's the miracle of inspiration. Men, they were used, carried along by the Holy Spirit, spoke from God. That's what the scripture says. Jeremiah is a good illustration of this process. Jeremiah, called by God from before he was born. The word of the Lord came to me, verse 4 of chapter 1, before I formed you in the womb, I knew you. Before you were born, I consecrated you. I have appointed you a prophet to the nations. Then I said, alas, Lord God, I do not know how to speak because I am a youth. Verse 9, and the Lord stretched out his hand, touched my mouth. The Lord said to me, behold, I have put my words in your mouth. What a tremendous statement. I have put my words in your mouth. That was the promise for the writers of Scripture. All Scripture is God-breathed. All holy writing comes from God. So, God spoke in the Old Testament to the fathers by the prophets in many ways and in many portions. And God has spoken in the New Testament by His Son in the Gospels and then about His Son in the rest of the New Testament. The process by which God gave us that revelation is inspiration, and inspiration was God putting His revelation in, as it were, the hands of men to be written down, first to be spoken and proclaimed, and then written down as they were energized, carried along by the Holy Spirit. Men were used, and yet no word of God was ever violated. The totality of Scripture, pasa graphe, all Scripture, every Scripture is theopneustos, God breathed. It is the breath of God, the writing of Scripture. The totality of it, according to Romans 3:2, is called the oracles of God. When Paul is talking about the benefit of Israel, what is it that they had that set them apart from other nations? He has reference to the Old Testament, which he calls the oracles of God. The speeches of God, the words of God. We recognize that. We recognize the divine uniqueness of Scripture. The early church recognized it. God is the author of Scripture. In fact, in the Scriptures, frequently, God and the term Scripture are used interchangeably. In Galatians, and the Scripture, foreseeing that God would justify the Gentiles by faith, preached the gospel beforehand to Abraham, saying, all the nations shall be blessed in you. The Scripture says, all the nations shall be blessed in you. If you go back to Genesis 12, you see that God said that. God said, Scripture said, same thing. What Scripture says, God says. What Scripture says, God says. Now, let me talk about it from a negative viewpoint, just to illustrate the major thrust. And what I want to point out is that when we talk about the Bible being inspired, we're not saying that there were some men who had a high level of human ability, some kind of religious geniuses. The world is full of people like that. There have been geniuses in music who were prolific, who were profound, who were way beyond the common people and maybe way beyond even the best of men. There were geniuses and are geniuses in literature, geniuses in prose and geniuses in poetry, great men and women of monumental capability that we would say were inspired poets, inspired musicians, inspired writers, inspired thinkers, or whatever. But when we talk about Bible inspiration, we're not talking about some high level of human achievement. Not so. We're not talking about men, as I said, who could, because of their religious genius, write Scripture anytime they wanted to. No, none of them could do that. Only when God gave them what He wanted said or written could they do it, and under the work of the Spirit of God. They said they wrote for God, and they never seemed to be self-conscious about it. I mean, you basically look at the Bible writers, and for the most part, they are unlearned and common men. And yet they're supremely confident that they write the Word of God. In fact, about 4,000 times in the Bible, the writers claim to be writing the Word of God. And they're never self-conscious about it. I mean, you would imagine that somewhere along the way they would say, and this is the Word of God. Now, I know you find that hard to believe, that I'm giving you the exact Word of God, but you got to understand, this is really true, guys. I mean, I cross my heart and hope to die, stick a needle in my eye, I'm not woofing you. This is really true. There's none of that. There's none of that. I don't know why you ought to believe this, but I'm telling you, this is really the Lord. He told me to tell you this. There's no sense of self-justification.

0: There's no sense of self-defense. And even though most of them had no extensive education and were in no earthly position to be in a role of a literary genius particularly, they wrote this profound, far-reaching, supernatural wisdom, prophecies of the future things to come to pass that were absolutely accurate. They wrote on the nature and character of God. They wrote on God's divine purposes unfolding in the world. They were right about every single thing they ever said, and they all claimed that it came from God, and yet they were never self-conscious about such a claim. Amazing. They're authoritative. Paul said the law of God was holy, just, and good, and he had in mind that revealed law of God, the Old Testament. New Testament writers, yes, affirmed they wrote the Word of God just as Old Testament writers had. There are about 320 direct quotations of the Old Testament in the New Testament, about 1,000 inferences. The New Testament writers clearly believed the Old Testament was inspired. They also clearly believed their own New Testament was inspired. They knew they were writing the Word of God, and it wasn't just some high level of human genius. They were moved by the Spirit of God to do what they otherwise could never do. Never. God breathed into them, and they wrote it down, word by word, what God breathed into them. It was more than dictation. They weren't just listening to some voice and writing mechanically every word. It was flowing through their heart and their soul and their mind and their emotions and their experiences. But it came out, every word, the Word of God. As God breathed into them the message and they were carried along by the Holy Spirit, they said it and some of them wrote it down. Miraculous, supernatural, inexplicable process that yields to us the Word of God. Let's pray together. Every word that proceeds out of the mouth of God, what a statement. Father, how thrilled we are to know that that's what our Bible is. Words that have proceeded out of the mouth of God. Help us to love your word, to honor your word, to believe your word, to study your word, to defend your word, to proclaim your word. Make us people of the book who, while we're feeding ourselves all the rest of the things in this life, do not forget that we really live by every word that comes out of your mouth. Father, help us to make the commitments that we each need to make to refresh our devotion to your word, for in it you're revealed, and we long so to know you. May we realize that knowing you comes through your word and through those trials and experiences of life in which we apply that word. Meet every need of every heart in Christ's name. Amen.
1: 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Now for the entire Grace to You staff, I'm Phil Johnson. Thanks for joining us today, and be here tomorrow as John MacArthur continues to show you the transforming power of Scripture. It's another 30 minutes of unleashing God's truth, one verse at a time, on Grace to You.
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3: My prison was an uncertain future. I lived in Germany where Papa died after the Great War. I nursed Mama until she died 1 year later. I was an orphan at 10, so the family who purchased our farm took me in. Years later, I met a nice boy. He said to marry him, I must attend household training. This was good. Life would be secure. When the Second World War began, he was in the army. He returned for furlough and said we must marry without delay. 2 days following our wedding, he was at the Russian front. An explosion burned him and he was hospitalized for a long while, then posted to North Africa, where the Allies captured him. Through this, I worried more and more about my future. The Russians took my village, so I fled. Since I had no home, a missionary took me in. She told me of Jesus, who would carry my sorrow and had died for my sins. I accepted Jesus as Savior and found freedom from an uncertain future. Someday, I would live in heaven with him. Following the war, my husband was freed and I learned he also met Jesus. But life was hard and we looked to the day we could move to America. In America, life was good, but not easy. But of one thing I remain certain, and still do today, my eternal future is guaranteed. My name is Agnes Stebner. If the Son, therefore, shall make you free, you shall be free indeed.
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6: 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Today on Turning Point, Dr. David Jeremiah continues his look at four ways faith can help you defeat fear. Straight from someone who faced down his fears time and time again. 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
7: You know, friends, we live in a fearful world, and all you have to do is turn on the television at night and listen to the horrible things that have happened all over the world, and some of them close to where you live. And if you're not careful, you can lay awake at night, or throughout the day, you can meditate on how difficult it is to live in a fearful world. maybe you have children and grandchildren, great-grandchildren, as we do, and you worry for them because of all the dangers that lurk in the dark places. But the Bible tells us we don't have to live with fear. We can get up every morning and put our trust in God and believe that God will care for us and believe that He will be with us in every situation. We're talking about this whole issue as we study the 34th Psalm, which is one of my favorite portions of God's Word. We'll get back to it in just a moment. But first, let me encourage you to take advantage of the opportunity we provide at the end of this year for you to review your life and prepare for the new year in a setting you wouldn't believe. That's right, we take a Caribbean cruise at the end of the year, leaving the day after Christmas. We're gone over the New Year's. We're back shortly after the New Year's, and in the meantime, we're studying the Word of God, worshiping Him, enjoying warmer climate and beautiful venues. We'd like you to come with us. We hope you'll think about it. You can go to our website and get all the information. That's davidjeremiah.org, and we'll look forward to seeing you this December. And now, with our hearts open, our minds open to the truth, here is part two of Psalm 34, Facing Our Fears with Faith. You know, it's a courageous thing to sing praise to the Lord when we don't feel like it. Mostly when we're afraid, we don't feel like singing to the Lord. To begin to lift up His name when we are cast down. But the courage of obedience at this point may be the most important principle I have ever learned about dealing with the difficult moods and modes of life. Sometimes we have to do what we do out of obedience and watch how the Lord takes that and turns everything around for us. Sometimes we have to say, Lord, I'm going to worship You today and I do not feel like worshiping You, but here I go. One of the reasons we are so blessed in this generation is that we can carry worship and the means of worship around with us wherever we go, in our CDs, in our cars, in our phones. We're never away from the opportunity to plug in to some worship song that we know that honors the Lord and begin to lift up His name in praise. My suggestion to you in your fearful moments, when your anxiety starts to reach its fingers out and clutch at your heart, find some praise music that has meant something to you in the past, something that you know well. And just begin to sing it. Whether you're a good singer or not, lift your voice up in joyful praise to the Lord. Sing along with the singers on the CD. Praise the name of God. Through It All was written by a man named Andre Crouch. The song came out near the time when I went through an experience with a sickness in my wife's life, which was very difficult for me. And I took that song, I had just heard it for the first time, and I put it in my car. It was a cassette player. It wasn't an 8-track, so don't look at me like that. Yeah, right. It was a cassette player. And I played that song over and over again. I actually wore the tape out. Through it all, I've learned to trust in Jesus. I've learned to trust in God. And that song ministered to my heart and got me through that time. I learned the words. I sang with the musicians. And I've discovered that in almost every situation that God has put me in my life, He's given me a song. When I came back here for the first time after having been gone to take the therapy for the cancer I had, the choir knew the song God had given me. They sang it the first day I came back. And I was melted on the front row listening to it. I want you to know when you're going through a time of fear, here's what you should do. Lord God, give me a song. Go back through the music you know and ask God to give you a song and let that song play on the CD of your heart. And God will begin to wipe away the fear and anxiety from your life. What did David do? He offered up worship to the Lord. Secondly, when we are afraid, we can own our own problem. I only have a moment to mention this, but isn't it interesting that David comes before the Lord at this moment and he is filled with humility? David is not arrogant, he is filled with humility. Look down at your Bibles in the 34th chapter in the Psalm and notice verse 6. This poor man cried out
8: and the Lord heard him. David didn't say this strong man because he wasn't feeling all that strong. He'd just been totally embarrassed. He had to fake insanity to escape the situation he got himself in because he walked away from the direct paths of God. This poor man cried out to God. And God said, no, I only accept the strong. No. This poor man cried out, and the Lord heard him and delivered him from all of his fears. One of the things that's very difficult for us to learn how to do as Christians is to be honest in our prayers. Somewhere along the way, we got the idea that even in our private time, our prayers have to be very proper with all the right language and all of that. But David doesn't give us any way to follow that pattern. For in this passage of Scripture, over and over again, we discover different terms for prayer that David uses. He realizes his own weakness. He says, I am poor. And in essence, he was. He'd had no food. He had no weapon until he borrowed one. He was alone and abandoned. But he cried out to the Lord. You say, Pastor Jeremiah, how do I do this? What do you want me to say? Say what's in your heart. Maybe a good place to start would be, Lord, I am afraid of or because, and fill in the blank. What do we usually do? Lord, help me in my time of fearfulness. No, no. Lord God, I come to you today because I'm so fearful of the future. I thought we had the future laid out and the future disappeared during this time. And Lord God, what do we do? I feel the fear clutching at my heart. Whatever it is, tell the Lord in living color. Read the Psalms and you will discover David left nothing out. David cried out to the Lord, and in his words, he told God exactly how he was feeling. And you say, well, didn't God already know? Yes, but God wanted to know that David knew. And David cried out in fear. And I find that to be so helpful to me. That's what happens when I journal. I become very precise in what I tell the Lord, and it's usually far more definitive than the generalities that usually find their ways into our prayers. He offered up praise. He owned his own problem, and then he overcame through prayer. This poor man cried out, and the Lord heard him. In this passage of Scripture, there are a number of phrases for prayer. Some of them are pretty interesting. Verse 4, I sought the Lord. Verse 6, this poor man cried out. Verse 10, those who seek the Lord. Verse 17, the righteous cry out. Interestingly enough, the term cry out is twice found in this list, and it's a very interesting term. I'm going back to speak at the Brooklyn Tabernacle in New York City. And I have so many wonderful memories of that church because I was there during some challenging days in my life. I was there, first of all, when I had found out that I was sick, and those people all promised to pray for me, which was such an encouragement. I went back after I had gotten better, and that's when I found out that those people have a different way of intercession. One after another, they came up to me and they said to me, oh, Dr. Jeremiah, we cried out to God for you. Every one of them said that. We cried out to God for you. Didn't say we prayed for you. We asked God to heal you. We cried out to God for you. How many of you know there's prayer and then there's crying out to God? And all of us have cried out to God in moments of fear and uncertainty. We don't worry about being proper then, do we? We get rid of all our these and thous, and we divorce ourselves from a commitment to Christianese, and we just tell God what's in our heart. Cried out to God. Perhaps you're some among those who sometimes say to me, well, Pastor, I cry out to God, and I pray, and it doesn't seem like anything gets better. This thing is a gigantic struggle for me, and I don't know if I want to go through it again. I was reminded of a passage of writing by C.S. Lewis that's in Mere Christianity, the primer on Christianity that he gave us. And it's something that I think we all have to take to heart today. Here's what C.S. Lewis says about the issue of our moods and our feelings when we pray. He says, faith is the art of holding on to things your reason once accepted, in spite of your changing moods. For moods will change whatever view your reason may take. He says, I know that by experience. Now that I am a Christian, I do have moods in which the whole thing looks very improbable to me. But when I was an atheist, I had moods in which Christianity looked terribly probable to me. That is why faith is such a necessary virtue. Here's my favorite phrase. Unless you teach your moods where to get off, you can never be a sound Christian. Isn't that true? If you let your Christianity be ruled by your moods, here's how C.S. Lewis tells you you end up. He says, a creature like that is a creature dithering to and fro, with its beliefs really dependent on the weather and the state of one's own digestion. Not a very good foundation for your faith. In these days of fearfulness, we have a choice to make. Even when we don't understand, maybe we feel like the ceiling is brass and our prayers aren't getting out of the room. What we need to do then is really concentrate on what we know. We need to say, Lord God, I don't understand why this continues or why I do not sense an answer from you. But what I do know is that you're a loving God, that you sent your son into this world for my salvation. And you've promised that in the giving of Jesus, you would also give us freely all things. I know that you answer prayer. I may not feel that you're answering mine, but I know that you have heard me. I continue to wait for the answer, and I will not be dissuaded by the fact that I'm having a bad day. That's where our faith enters into our fears. That's when we decide that we have a choice that we can make. We can listen to God's word and take our cue from him. I know things are scary, just as for me, for you. But I've chosen to take my cues from the Almighty. Finally, when we are afraid, we can obtain God's provision. I can only summarize this, but let me tell you that several times in this psalm, we are told that when David prayed, God heard and he delivered him. That was the message of the psalm. In fact, the words saved or deliver are found 6 times in the psalm. Verse 4, he heard me and delivered me from my fears. Verse 6, the Lord heard him and saved him out of all his troubles. Verse 17 and 18, the righteous cry out and the Lord hears and delivers them out of all their troubles. The Lord is near to those who have a broken heart and saves such as have a contrite spirit. Verse 19, many are the difficulties of the righteous, but the Lord delivers him out of them all. How many of you know that when we pray to God in the time of fear, he delivers us? He may not take the fearful thing away, but he delivers us from the spirit of fear and gives us the spirit of love and power and a strong mind. How many are thankful for the deliverance of the Lord here? Amen. Not only does God give us deliverance, he gives us the deliverer. Notice what it says in Psalm 34. The angel of the Lord, verse 7, encamps all around those who fear him. Let me just break that out for you. You know who the angel of the Lord is? It's the Lord Jesus himself. You say, man, this is the Psalms. He doesn't come until Luke. In the Old Testament, in several places, we have what we call the pre-incarnate appearance of Jesus Christ. The theological term for it is a Christophany, an appearance of Christ in the Old Testament before he is actually born. Somebody says, how does that happen? Well, the same way that happened when Jesus was born of a virgin without the agency of a man and became the miracle child. If God could bring him into the world for the 30 years he was on this earth that way, don't you think he could give him an opportunity to visit now and again before he came? And he did. In certain situations, the Lord Jesus appears as a theophany, a Christophany in the Old Testament. And here's one. The word angel of the Lord appears 3 times, once in Psalm 34 and twice in Psalm 35. The angel of the Lord is the Lord Jesus himself, pre-incarnate Jesus. And David said, when I was in fear in the cave and I was overwhelmed with what had happened and what was happening, the angel of the Lord encamped all around me. And what I want to tell you, friends, is this. When you go through your time of fear, God not only promises you deliverance, he promises you the deliverer himself. He comes to set up his camp in your heart. And the most fearful time you will ever have as a follower of Christ will probably be the time when you sense the presence of the Lord like you have never sensed him before, because the Lord delights to encamp in the trouble and terror of his people. He comes himself to bring us encouragement, the presence of the Lord. I've been there once or twice when I felt as if I could reach out and touch him. I don't have that experience often. Both of them were times when I was very much afraid. Oh, how blessed we are to know this. That if we trust the Lord and we worship him and we pray to him and we tell him what's in our heart, the Lord promises to deliver us from our fears and to send the deliverer himself into our very lives. If I were a fearful person, and I don't think I am. I mean, I've had my moments, but I don't live there. But if I were a fearful person, I probably would go and buy Max Licato's book. I don't have any stake in that, but it's a great book. But I think the most practical thing I would do would be to take the verses that are in the Bible that promise us the Lord's help in times of stress, and I would get acquainted with them. And I thought what I'd do today as we close is just give you my favorite ones. I have about six or seven. Write down the address. That's very important, and I'll tell you what to do with that address. Write down every scripture's address. The address of the first one is Deuteronomy 31:6. Be strong and of a good courage, and do not fear nor be afraid of them, for the Lord your God, he is the one who goes with you. He will not leave you nor forsake you. Deuteronomy 31:6. Psalm 27:1, the Lord is my light and my salvation. Whom shall I fear? The Lord is the strength of my life. Of whom shall I be afraid? Psalm 27:1. Psalm 56:3, whenever I am afraid, I will trust in you. In God, I will praise his word. In God, I have put my trust. I will not fear. What can flesh do to me? Psalm 56:3. Psalm 118, verse 6, the Lord is on my side, I will not fear. What can man do to me? Proverbs 3:25 and 26, for those of you who fear terrorism and what can happen in our nation, here's a great one. Do not be afraid of sudden terror, nor of trouble from the wicked when it comes, for the Lord will be your confidence and will keep your foot from being caught. Proverbs 29:25, the fear of man brings a snare. Whoever trusts in the Lord shall be safe. And maybe the best of all, Isaiah 41:10, fear not, for I am with you. Be not dismayed, for I am your God. I will strengthen you. Yes, I will help you. I will uphold you with my righteous right hand. Now, I've given you these verses in the order in which they appear in the Bible. Here's my suggestion. If you can remember one of them, I'm going to tell you how you can remember all of them. Go to the first verse that I gave you, which is in Deuteronomy, and in the margin of Deuteronomy 31:6, write Psalm 27:1. Go to Psalm 27:1, and in the margin of Psalm 27:1, write Psalm 56:3. Do that in all of these passages, and when you get to Isaiah 41:10, write Deuteronomy 31:6. If you find one of them, you found them all. Amen? I'm counting on the fact that you might be able to remember one out of all of these. That's how I work. But what a blessing when you find your own little reference that you put in your own Bible to help you in times of fearfulness. And then read those verses. Just follow them through, and you'll never forget them. God, we use his word to strengthen your heart and to bring peace in the times of fear. There's one other verse about faith. I'm not even going to ask you to turn to it. I'm just going to tell you what it says. There's a verse in the New Testament that says that there are some people who live all of their lives in the bondage of fear because of their fear of death. It goes on to say that Jesus Christ came into this world to remove that bondage and to take away that fear. Perhaps the greatest fear that we face, and certainly the most powerful and the final one, is the fear of death. And the Bible says that God has made a plan for us so that the fear of death never has to be an issue for us again. Now, I want to say this, and I don't want you to think I'm trying to be spiritual arrogant. I am not afraid of death. I don't want to die. Please don't get those two things mixed up. I'm not afraid of death, and I don't want to die. But I know a lot of people that death to them is a terror. For them, death is something they can't deal with, something they can't even talk about. Death is the undiscussed subject. And here's what the Bible says. When you get Jesus as your Savior, the fear of death, you can take it off your list. You don't have to be afraid again. You know why? Because the Bible says when he comes to live within your heart, he takes away your sin and he makes you fit for heaven. And when you die, you don't really die. You just go in the ground as a body and your soul goes immediately to be with the Lord, waiting the rapture when our bodies will be resurrected and we will spend eternity with the Lord. You know how the Bible says it for a Christian? Absent from the body, present with the Lord. When I die, I just got graduated. That's all. I want to be with the Lord. I'm not afraid to die. I don't want to die. I got a lot of living yet I want to do here on this earth, and I want to serve the Lord for as long as I can. But I don't lay awake at night thinking, oh my goodness, what if I die? The Bible says that if you put your trust in Jesus Christ, you will never die. You say, no, Pastor, that can't be right. No, no, it's right. What that means is you will never die spiritually. You know what it means to die spiritually? It means to be separated forever from God. Spiritual death is similar to physical death. Physical death means to be separated from your body. But spiritual death means you are separated from God forever, and there is no cure for that problem. The only way you can be sure you will not die spiritually is to accept Christ as your Savior and your Lord. The old adage is this: born once, die twice. Born twice, die once. And maybe not even then, because I think we're going to be around when the Lord comes back. We might even beat the first death. So here's my question to you. Do you want to spend the rest of your life, wherever you are on the age cycle, wondering and worrying and being afraid of death, or do you want to settle it once and for all and say, Lord Jesus, thank you for coming into this world to pay the penalty for my sin. I receive you as my Savior. I accept what you did on the cross as full payment for my sin. I know that one day I will be with you forever, and I am not afraid of what's coming in the future because my hand is in your hand. I covet that for every person. I can't fix all of your fears, but I can help you fix that one if you put your trust in him.
7: Amen. You know, there's a lot of people out there with man-made formulas to tell you what to do when you have anxiety or fear. But I just find reading the Bible, you find some of the greatest principles for dealing with that you will find anywhere. And it reminds me that all truth is God's truth. If it's true, it ultimately originated with God. And instead of going through all the layers, why don't you just go to the source itself, the Word of God, and find out what he has to say about what's going on in your life. If you read widely in the Word of God, you will find the truth. We're trying to help you do that by bringing some of the key passages together in this series called Making Sense of It All, Seeing the World with a Biblical Perspective. And we'd like you to know that these passages are powerful for you. 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It coordinates all the things we're talking about on the air. It gives you much to look at and read and study and meditate upon, and ask about it when you call to write today.
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You've tuned in to WSEB. This is Praises in Paradise, half-hour music program, and every Tuesday is Traditional Tuesday, where we slow it down and we play traditional hymns. And we're going to start this morning with Sweet Beulah Land.

We're thankful today to churches that support WSEB financially and prayerfully. If your church does not have our station on their prayer list, would you add it? We certainly need prayer, as I believe the devil directly attacks those that are actively preaching and teaching God's word. And WSEB has been faithfully preaching and teaching God's word now for 37 years. And we've certainly been under attack. The wicked one does not want the truth to go out. I can promise you that. It's true. We're thankful, though, to churches that financially support us. And one of those churches is the First Baptist Church of Boca Grande. And they sponsor Praises in Paradise. 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And when you visit, let them know that you heard about the church on WSEB and you're thankful for them sponsoring Praises in Paradise. Well, here's one of my favorite invitation hymns, Softly and Tenderly.

Try to play that at least once a month because it's so full of doctrine. Charles Wesley, man, he nailed it in that hymn. And Can It Be? That was written almost 200 years ago. And the doctrine is just as strong today. That everything about it is great today. That's what I love about hymns. They're timeless. And I'm thankful to God for them. One of my good friends is Gary Clark. He pastors the Fellowship Church. He's on our radio station board. He's been on the board not quite since the beginning, but he's been with the station since the beginning. And this is his version of It Will Be Worth It All. This has been Pastor Ken Lindo reminding you to keep a whistle on your lips and a song in your heart as you serve Jesus today.

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2: Last time on Insight for Living, Chuck Swindoll took us inside one of the Bible's most dramatic moments. The prophet Elijah, exhausted and broken, had encountered God, not in wind or earthquake or fire, but in something far quieter and more personal. Today on Insight for Living, we pick up right there as that gentle encounter begins to change everything for Elijah. And from this turning point, Chuck will show us what it looks like to move toward God rather than away from Him. Teaching from 1 Kings 19, Chuck titled his message, Those Unidentified Inner Promptings.
1: It was in a soft, gentle rustling that God revealed Himself to Elijah. The result is that Elijah wraps his mantle around him and walks toward God rather than from Him, comes to the mouth of the cave, and is led ultimately to meet up with Elisha, and they together as partners make their way right on until Elijah is taken off the earth. With his mantle wrapped around him, he began to pursue further and further God's plan for his life. It broke what had paralyzed him. But the point I want to make is the turning point was this unidentified inner prompting, gentle, quiet. If there's anything that troubles me about our culture and our times, it is the noise of it all and the pace of it all. Because I think it works against the voice of God quietly speaking to reach us. Take time. Take time to listen. God's voice may be in the earthquake or the fire. There are messages there. You'll hear His voice in those quiet moments when it comes like a gentle rustling, a reassuring word that life is worth living. It's worth going on. His inner promptings will come in the deep well of our spirit, where He simply says, yes, go there, or wait, or no, stay away from that. I'll not take your time, but I could to tell you of moments in my life when I've thought it just isn't worth it. In light of all the stuff I feel stacking on top. And then in a quiet moment, it's remarkable how that all gets turned around and figured out. And I realize now it was the work of the Spirit bringing reassurance. Turn from 1 Kings 19 to Acts chapter 20. Here's another setting, another person, and his life has been changed. His name is Paul. He's meeting with a group of elders from Ephesus, and he's saying his final goodbye, and he's on his way to Jerusalem, but what he tells them troubles them. It's come from an inner prompting from the Spirit of God. Acts 20, verse 22, Paul says, "And now behold, bound in spirit, I am on my way to Jerusalem, not knowing what will happen to me there." Look closely at the next verse. "Except that the Holy Spirit solemnly testifies to me in every city, saying that bonds and afflictions await me. I find that intriguing. What was that? It was a UIP, an unidentified inner prompting. I've been with the Lord and I've met with him and I've sought his guidance, and he's told me, you're to go to Jerusalem, Paul. But there's also been that inner sense, that spoken voice of the Spirit saying, but beware, there's trouble ahead. And sure enough, there was. It was there he was arrested more than once. It was from there he was sent to Rome, where ultimately he was imprisoned, had an audience before Nero, and finally beheaded. But all the troubles started in Jerusalem. The Spirit told him that would happen, testifying to me in every city, saying that bonds and afflictions await me. But look at his response. But I do not consider my life of any account as dear to myself. Remember his words, Philippians 1:21, for me to live is Christ and to die is gain. So that I may finish my course in the ministry which I received from the Lord Jesus to testify solemnly of the gospel of the grace of God. I think this kind of inner prompting explains the courage of the first century persecuted Christians and the 21st century persecuted Christians. The Spirit of God gave them not only an awareness of danger, but also the confidence that they could bear up under it. It had come from this inner prompting of the Spirit saying, it is going to be dreadful for you, but I will give you the strength to endure. What I'm saying to you today is that sometimes these inner promptings are not relieving in the sense that they are taking away the pressure. They are just announcing to you ahead of time, by doing this, you know that trouble is ahead. But I will give you the courage and the conviction to stand fast. I don't know what the future holds for some of you, but you may have such a prompting in your experience and in your life. And if you do, my challenge to you today is to obey the guidance of the Spirit. Don't run from the trouble. Don't hold back, because if it is his will, he will give you the strength to endure. Speaking of that, look at Acts 27. Here's another example. The Spirit of God is at work even when danger is upon us. If you love sailing, you owe yourself the reading of Acts 27. This is the perfect storm that sweeps into the Mediterranean. The unfortunate part of it is that Paul is on a ship with 276 people. And he has the sense from the Holy Spirit that there is going to be not only tragedy, but there's going to be damage to the ship. However, there will not be one loss of life. Look at verse 10 of chapter 27. Paul speaks to his fellow companions, the other sailors. He said to them, men, I perceive that, UIP in progress. I perceive. There's another one of our words. I sense. How did he sense it? The Spirit of God communicated it to him. Because he is built in the image of God, in the likeness of God, and the Spirit of God connects with him, saying, Paul, you need to know something. This is what's ahead. Look at what he perceives. I perceive that the voyage will certainly be with danger and great loss, not only of the cargo and the ship, but also of our lives. Look at the next verse. But the centurion was more persuaded by the pilot and the captain of the ship than by what was being said by Paul. Verse 25 of Acts 27. Keep up your courage. I believe, God, that it will turn out exactly as I have been told. We must run aground on a certain island, and that's indeed what they do. But every person on the ship is saved. In times of potential and even present danger, Paul is saying, let's press on. Ultimately, they did listen to Paul. Ultimately, there was a shipwreck. Ultimately, they all got off on the island and they were all safe and rescued. They were all wet, but they were all safe when they got there. The good news, in times of potential or present danger, the Spirit of God can bring peace. In fact, Paul has such peace, he sits down and has a meal with others on the very deck of that ship. And finally, they make their way through, verse 34, end of the chapter, or toward the end. Therefore, I encourage you to take some food, for this is for your preservation. for not a half from the head of any of you, for not a half from the head of any of you will perish. Verse 37, all of us in the ship were 276 persons. Look at the end of verse, the last verse. We read, it happened that they all were brought safely to land. It's exactly what Paul had said would happen in verse 22. Keep your courage. There will be no loss of life among us. How did he know it? Inner promptings. One more is worth our time, and that's it. Look at 2 Corinthians chapter 12. 2 Corinthians chapter 12. Paul has been given incredible revelations from God in the third heaven. As a result, he could have been exalted in his own pride and puffed up. And the Lord said, no, I'm not going to let that happen. So he sent a thorn in the flesh for whatever it was. And there are all kinds of surmisings. It was a very physical, painful thing. And it certainly kept him humble. Look at what follows. Verse 7, 2 Corinthians 12. Because of the surpassing greatness of the revelations, for this reason, to keep me from exalting myself, there was given me a thorn in the flesh, a messenger of Satan, that was permitted, by the way, by the Lord, to torment me, to keep me from exalting myself. Concerning this, I implored the Lord three times that it might leave me. So don't go any further. You've been there, haven't you? Haven't you had a situation happen that you pray about and nothing happens, and you pray again and nothing happens, and you pray again and nothing happens? I think every hand would go up. We've all been there. In this case, the answer came, no, no, no. I'm not going to take away the thorn. You're going to live with that. Somewhere between the reality of that and Paul's getting the message in verse 9, there is an unidentified inner prompting. And the message came in this form, verse 9, verse 10. He has said to me, oh, there's a UIP at work. He has said to me, my grace is sufficient for you, for power is perfected in weakness. And it changed Paul's whole perspective. And his response, why? What a great attitude. Most gladly, therefore, I will rather boast about my weaknesses so that the power of Christ may dwell in me. Therefore, I am well content with weakness, insults, distresses, persecution, difficulties for Christ's sake. For when I am weak, then I am strong. We love the verse of Scripture, but the living out of that verse is quite a challenge. If you are finding yourself in a weakened state, it is easy to be demoralized by it. And here the apostle says, don't go there, in so many words. Most of us have learned in our years of walking with the Lord that he blesses times of our great weakness with great favor. If you have ever carried out his will and his work in a weak manner, you have seen him come through and bless it. The Lord has used messages I have preached in a situation in which I was struggling with something that was years ago, and I could hardly get my words out, and later found out that message ministered to people like many of the others I had preached had never touched them. But there was something about the message delivered in weakness. Richard Halverson left his long-term pastorate from a church, a Fourth Presbyterian church, to become the chaplain of the Senate. He felt inadequate. In his words, I felt like a non-person among the Congress. I felt like a mascot to one of the most powerful political bodies in the world. I wondered what I was doing there that evening. He read the words of Jesus. All authority in heaven and on earth has been given to me, and surely I am with you always. He adds, as I meditated on those words, I realized I am a garment which Jesus Christ wears every day to do what he wants to do in the United States Senate. I don't need power. My weakness is an asset. If Christ is in me, what more do I need? And I say that to you who feel like you don't have great gifts or you haven't been used in a great way. Here is hope for all of us. Have you known weakness? If the scripture is true, and it always is, there is a contentment with weakness, knowing that he ends the verse, when I am weak, then I am strong. How can I be assured of that? The inner prompting of the Spirit. The inner prompting, that unidentified inner prompting that says, it's okay that you're weak. It's okay if you're losing your voice and you're the soloist for the day. It's okay if you don't feel like you're as well prepared as you should be. It's okay. In your weakness, God will make up the slack. A couple of very practical issues, and we close with this. Number one, when we're not sure it's from the Spirit, what do? Two words, back off. That wasn't hard, was it? You sense this is contradicting the written word of God? Get away from it. You sense this may not be coming from the Spirit? Don't mess with it. You sense that there might even be demonic influence? Get away from it. That is a prompting you don't need and you don't want to mess with. What do I do when I am sure? My answer then, again, is two words. Stand strong. Trust God. But I would add, be ready for a surprise. When God leads through times like this, always has unexpected events added to it. And I close with a true story that illustrates this beautifully. It's about a 72-year-old Baptist preacher named Charles McCoy. McCoy was pastoring a Baptist church in Oyster Bay, New York, when at age 72, he was mandated by his denomination to retire. A lifelong bachelor, he had cared for his mother for as long as she lived. In his spare time, he had earned 7 university degrees, including 2 PhDs, one from Dartmouth, the other from Columbia. But now at age 72, he was being forced to retire from the ministry, and he was depressed. I just lay on my bed thinking that my life is over. I haven't really done anything yet. I've been a pastor of this church for so many years, and nobody really wants me that much. What have I done for Christ? I've spent an awful lot of time working for degrees, but what does that count for? I haven't won very many to the Lord. A week later, he met a Christian pastor from India, and on impulse, UIP, I've written in my notes. On impulse, I asked him to preach in my church. After the service, the Indian brother asked him, matter-of-factly, to return the favor. Another UIP, I might add. Since he had preached for McCoy, would McCoy come to India and preach for him? McCoy told him he was going to have to retire and move to a home for the elderly down in Florida. But the pastor insisted, informing McCoy that where he came from, people respected a man with white hair. Would he come? McCoy thought and prayed about it, and then UIP decided he would. The members of his church were aghast. Dire predictions were made. The young chairman of the board of deacons summed up the attitude of the congregation when he asked, "What if you die in India?" I love McCoy's answer. He told him he reckoned it's as close to heaven from there as it is from here. Sold most of his belongings and put what was left in a big trunk. Booked a one-way passage to India, his first trip ever out of the United States. When he arrived in Bombay, he discovered to his horror that his trunk had been lost, never to be found. All he had were the clothes on his back, his wallet, his passport, and the address of missionaries in Bombay he had clipped from a missionary magazine when he left. He asked for directions, got on a streetcar, headed for their house. When he got there, he discovered, while on the streetcar, his wallet and passport had been stolen. He went to the missionaries who welcomed him in, but they told him the man who had invited him to come to India was still in the United States and would probably remain there indefinitely. What in the world was he going to do now? Unperturbed by now, McCoy told them he had come to preach and that he felt that he would try to make an appointment with the mayor of Bombay. They warned him the mayor is very busy and important. In all the years they'd been missionaries there, they'd never succeeded in getting an audience with the mayor. Nevertheless, McCoy set out for the mayor's office. The next day, he was invited in. When the mayor saw McCoy's business card listing all the degrees, he reasoned McCoy must be not only a Christian pastor, but someone much more important than that. Not only did he get an appointment, the mayor held a tea in his honor, attended by all of the big officials in Bombay. Old Dr. McCoy was able to preach to those leaders for half an hour. Among them was the director of India's West Point, the National Defense Academy at Pune. He was so impressed at what he heard from McCoy, he invited him to the academy to preach there to the students. Thus was launched at age 72, a brand new 16-year ministry for Dr. Charles McCoy. Until he died at age 88, this dauntless man circled the globe preaching the gospel. There's a church in Calcutta today because of his preaching, and a thriving band of Christians in Hong Kong because of his faithful ministry. What's interesting is he never had enough money than to get him to the next place he was to go. He died one afternoon in a hotel in Calcutta, resting for a meeting he was to preach at that evening. He had indeed found himself as close to heaven there as he would have been at his church in Oyster Bay or some retirement home in Florida. I love that story because God has a way of working and moving if we'll only listen to his voice, which sometimes comes in that still gentle rustling. And sometime on the deck of a ship at sea, and sometimes when other people around you are saying, there's no way you want to go there, and sometimes when in your weakness, he plans to use you in an incredible way. The story of our lives, isn't it? Let's bow together. I never know how a message is going to strike anyone when you hear things like this, but I do know that God still speaks. Because you are fearfully and wonderfully made, I urge you to be sensitive to his voice. Check it with the scriptures, but don't be afraid to move out ready for surprises. Are you aware today that that inner prompting in your life is the work of God? For many of you, it's a simple fact that you've never met Jesus as your Savior. And that inner prompting is called the conviction of the Holy Spirit. It doesn't matter that you can't explain that. The fact is, you're experiencing it. That means you're lost. You've never met the Savior who not only died for you, he died and paid the complete penalty for your sins, past, present, and future. And he holds out the gift of eternal life, saying, that's why I brought you to this place today. This is the place you can receive the gift and know my leading like you've never known before. For others of you, it's God's way of saying, pay attention. I'm speaking to you. Quit hiding behind the fact that you're weak or that you feel like you're in danger or it's not a fire or an earthquake or a windstorm. It's a gentle rustling. Be still and learn again that he is God. Be still. Slow us down, Lord. Guard us from always increasing our speed, thinking there's something good and godly about the pace we're keeping up. Quiet our hearts so that we hear what you're saying. Deliver us from closing doors that you are opening or trying to push open doors that you have closed. Give us a reminder again and again that your inner promptings are reliable and they represent your spirit's working. Thank you for them. Thank you for this time of learning, growing, and worshiping together. In the name of our Savior, our Master and Lord Jesus, we pray. Everyone said, Amen.
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4: 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In a world of confusion and lies where truth is distorted, we are committed to making God's Word clear. 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
5: It is ingrained into our sinful human nature to point out sin in the lives of others while avoiding our own. You've seen this in your children. Children who have said, Daddy, brother is hitting me, or Mommy, my sister's talking bad to me. And then you reply, Well, what do you do to start it? And the usual answer is, Nothing. You see, before we are able to see sin in the lives of others and help them with their problem, we need to put first things first. We need to first see ourselves, and then we will be more accurate in viewing others. We need an introspection of self before an inspection of others. There are two questions that we ought to ask ourselves, according to the Apostle Paul in Romans chapter 2. The first question we looked at yesterday, and it was this: before you instruct others, ask yourself, do I teach myself? Today, we find, beginning in verse 21 of Romans 2, that before we point out sin in others, we should first ask ourselves, am I guilty myself? Listen to Romans 2, verse 21. Thou therefore, which teachest another, teachest thou not thyself? Thou that preachest, a man should not steal, dost thou steal? And he will go on to ask several questions here. Now, stealing is a violation of the eighth commandment in Exodus 20, verse 15. Now, I know those of you listening to me today probably don't rob banks, but do you steal from the IRS? Do you steal from God? by failing to give him his offering? Do you steal from your employer at work by stealing time or taking extra long breaks, lying on your time card? Now, I know, again, you're probably not robbing a bank, but what about those things you borrowed from others? Do you ever give them back? The Bible calls that stealing if you don't. You who preach that a man should not steal, do you steal? He goes on in the next verse to ask this question. Thou that sayest a man should not commit adultery, dost thou commit adultery? Adultery is a violation of the seventh commandment, found in Exodus 20 and verse 14. We need to remember that adultery is not only committed in action, but also in thought. Jesus said this in Matthew 5, 27 and 28. We, of course, know the command, thou shalt not commit adultery, but Jesus taught us that whosoever looketh upon a woman to lust after her in his heart has committed adultery with her already in his heart. And so if we have the thought, in the eyes of God, we've committed the act. He goes on to ask regarding idolatry. He says, thou that abhorrest idols, in other words, those of you who hate idolatry, do you commit sacrilege? Of course, idolatry is a violation of the second commandment found in Exodus 20 and verse 4. We are not to make graven images. We are not to bow to them nor serve them. We're not to bow to idols. Here he's asking those who abhor or find idolatry as repulsive, foul, nauseating. The idea here is they are sick at the thought of idolatry. He says to such, you who hate idolatry, do you idolize money? Do you commit sacrilege? Sacrilege has two possible ideas in the interpretation here. One could be a reference to the traitors in the temple, the temple robbers. Remember, Jesus said in Matthew 21 his father's house was to be a house of prayer, but they made it a den of thieves. And so the idea here would be, who do you think you are who are zealous against idolatry, and yet you worship money in God's temple? You use religion to make money. Or he could be speaking to the robbers of heathen temples. The idea here would be, you who hate idolatry, you who think you are holy because you hate idols, and yet you go into pagan temples, yet you dare to set your foot into temples without fear of pollution for selfish gain. He's speaking of people who are really idolatrous in their heart. They may not bow to an image. They may not bow to a statue, but yet they, in their heart, bow to money and commit sacrilege. You see, someone who knows what is right and yet does what is wrong actually dishonors God. He says in verse 23, thou that makest thy boast of the law, through breaking the law, dishonorest thou God? In other words, don't you see that you're dishonoring God by breaking his law? Today, a major reason why people have a low regard or a disrespect for the Bible is because they see those who claim to be Christians not obeying the Bible. They don't see how it has changed your life. My friend, God is honored when his word is obeyed. But those who know what is right yet do what is wrong actually dishonor God. Not only that, they give the enemies of God cause to blaspheme. He says in verse 24, for the name of God is blasphemed among the Gentiles through you, as it is written. The name of God is profaned. God's reputation is profaned or blasphemed. We find an example of this in David, the man who was after God's own heart, committing adultery with Bathsheba and then seeking to cover it up by having Uriah, her husband, put to death. Nathan the prophet confronted David and said, by this deed thou hast given great occasion to the enemies of the Lord to blaspheme. The world is looking for reasons to discredit God, and they often point their finger at those who claim to know God, and yet they don't obey God. You see, God's merciful patience toward Israel time in and time again was for his name's sake. It was that he would have a reputation among the world, and that people would come to put their faith in him. As Warren Wiersbe writes, the pagan Gentiles had daily contact with the Jews in business and other activities, and they were not fooled by the Jews' devotion to the law. The very law that the Jews claimed to obey only indicted them. If the Jews that Paul was addressing would take inventory of themselves, they would have seen what was missing and would have asked God for his mercy and grace and forgiveness. And for us today, God is not calling on us to examine ourselves so that we will live with a guilt complex, but so that we would see our own weakness and spiritual sickness, our own depravity, our own evil, and we would come to the Lord for his remedy, the grace of Christ. You see, that's the purpose. But you see, first we need to examine ourselves before we examine others. There must be introspection of self before there is inspection of others. Before we instruct others, we should ask, do I teach myself? And before we point out sin in others' lives, we should ask ourselves, am I guilty myself? But we also find in verses 25 to 29 that God teaches us that we should be concerned first about internals and then externals. In other words, we should be right on the inside before we worry about the outside. Listen to verse 25. And again, understand this in light of the Jewish people that Paul is addressing. For circumcision verily profiteth, if thou keep the law. But if thou be a breaker of the law, thy circumcision is made uncircumcision. Therefore, if the uncircumcision, or the Gentiles, who didn't obey that right that was given to Abraham and the people of Israel, if the uncircumcision or the Gentiles keep the righteousness of the law, shall not his uncircumcision be counted for circumcision? And shall not uncircumcision, which is by nature, if it fulfill the law, judge thee, who by the letter and circumcision dost transgress the law? For he is not a Jew which is one outwardly, neither is that circumcision which is outward in the flesh, but he is a Jew which is one inwardly. And circumcision is that of the heart, in the spirit, and not in the letter, whose praise is not of men, but of God. We need to be focused on the inside of our life. I remember looking at a house that was for sale when I lived in New York. It had a very attractive, decent exterior. But then I went inside, it had a rotten interior. And it wasn't worth half of the money the owner was asking for it. Do you know it's human nature, our sinful human nature, to be this way? Where we focus on the outside rather than the inside? Now, God never condemns externals. He condemned externals without internals. Remember in Matthew 23, the Lord Jesus made mention of those who were concerned about the outside of the cup and platter rather than the inside. Or those who were like whited sepulchres. They looked good on the outside, but within they were full of dead men's bones. He spoke of those who were outwardly appearing as righteous to people, but inside they were filled with evil. You see, internal righteousness is the true measure of spirituality. And true spirituality is an obedient heart. He speaks in verse 25 of circumcision, which was a mark of distinction for a Jew. He says that would profit if he practiced the law he preached. Otherwise, it's worthless. To keep one law, like that one law of circumcision, but to break other laws would not result in your salvation. And the Jews depended on this physical mark instead of the spiritual reality that it represented. You see, someone can be externally right without internally being right. And God commands external standards, just as he commanded circumcision for the Jew. But don't ever think that you are spiritual simply because you keep a few external laws. God wants to give you an obedient heart. Don't comfort yourselves in attending church on Sunday when you live like the devil on Monday. In verses 26 and 27, Paul shows how it's possible for an uncircumcised Gentile to keep the law's weightier requirements, even though he didn't have the written law code. In the same way that uncircumcision is by nature, Gentiles by nature have the work of the law written in their hearts, according to verses 14 and 15 of this chapter. So that which proves spirituality is obedience from the heart. believers today are external participants in baptism, but often are not living out what that baptism symbolized, and that is death to the old life and new life in Christ. Believers today are external participants in the Lord's Supper, but often are not daily communing with Jesus Christ, nor are we remembering what he did for us on the cross like we should on a daily basis. Believers today are external participants in church membership, but often are not active, functional members of that local body. You see, it's not enough to just do some externals without an obedient heart. And also, true spirituality is not only an obedient heart, but it's a clean heart. In verse 28, Paul says, "For he is not a Jew which is one outwardly, neither is that circumcision which is outward in the flesh, but he is a Jew which is one inwardly. And circumcision is that of the heart, in the spirit, and not in the letter, whose praise is not of men, but of God." A true Jew is not merely a physical descendant of Abraham, nor one who keeps a religious ritual. A completed Jew, or a true Jew as God measures it, is one who has a spiritual circumcision, where the sin of the heart has been cut away. In the law, circumcision didn't merely refer to physical surgery, but God said, "Circumcise therefore the foreskin of your heart, and be no more stiff-necked or rebellious. Circumcise yourselves to the Lord, and take away the foreskins of your heart," he said in Jeremiah 4 and verse 4. In other words, God called for Israel to separate themselves from sin and hard-heartedness, and true spirituality is to let God cut away the filth of your heart, to let God perform a spiritual surgery, not the letter, but that internal putting away of the sins of the heart. And my friend, that's what really pleases God. People applaud and approve of externals. Many people think they're really something because they have that outward appearance. But remember, God looks on the heart. May that be the place where our life is right with God.
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0: 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Tracts are printed in 90 languages, including English and Spanish, and are offered free to anyone who requests them. The Fellowship Broadcast and the Fellowship Tract League are local church ministries of Fellowship Baptist Church in Lebanon, Ohio. Our pastor is William Burroughs. He's heard every Wednesday on this program.
1: Welcome into the Tuesday edition of the Fellowship Broadcast. Lord willing, Brother Bruce DeLange will be along with us here in just a little bit. Continue the thoughts on the abundant life God has intended for every one of His children to have. And I pray that you'll stay tuned to the broadcast today. And thank you for being a part of this time and keeping up to date with what God is doing through the Tract League. And we're so thankful for how the presses are still rolling. The gospel is still going forth. Souls are being saved. Lives are being changed. And we praise the Lord for it. If you'd like to know how you can pray for and maybe how you can partner with and be a part of what God is doing, go to our website, fellowshiptractleague.org. That's fellowshiptractleague.org. But Lord willing, once again, Brother Bruce DeLange will be along with us in just a few moments and be thinking about the abundant life right after this letter from a life that's been changed by the power of a gospel tract.
2: This letter comes from Louisiana. It says, "Dear Fellowship Tract League, I have recently become saved at 39 years old after a long 10 years of drug use. I attended a church service and a tract was given to me. It related to me and to my story very much. I would like to receive more tracts on drugs and alcohol. That way I could hand them out at meetings I attend and to people that are interested in a clean and sober life. The tract

0: Sincerely, Ben.
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2: Bruce DeLange here again on the Fellowship broadcast. We started on Monday about living that abundant life. Let me give you the scripture again. John chapter 10 and verse 10 says, the thief cometh not, but for to steal, to kill, and to destroy. But I am come that they might have life and have it more abundantly. Well, you folks out there in Radio Land, if you're saved, you're one of the they. God wants us to live abundant. And one of the things missing in the abundant life for Christians is we are not abounding in the work of the Lord. And that's why I wanted to use some excerpts from the Sword of the Lord, as Dr. Sheldon Smith gave me permission to do so. And that is an article that he had in the Sword of the Lord about abounding in the work of the Lord. So God's people ought to be the happiest people in the world. And if we look like dill pickles and lemon juice, they won't want what we got. So listen to this. Even though we live in a world where the unfruitful works of darkness are having a field day, the Lord reminds us that we are now children of light, Ephesians 5, verse 8 and 11. In the Sermon on the Mount, Jesus told us how to handle being the light. And that is, ye are the light of the world. A city that is set on a hill can, a city that is set on a hill cannot be hid. Neither do ye light a candle and put it under a bushel, but on a candlestick, and it giveth light unto all that are in the house. Let your light so shine before men that they may see your good works. Are you letting your light shine? Are you, as a result, living that abundant life? Well, we shared some things about that, and using, again, some excerpts from the Sword of the Lord, as Dr. Smith has given me permission. And whenever I think of Dr. Smith, I got acquainted with him through Carl Woodbury, a precious missionary of God, evangelist in the latter years of his life. He was a member. I was his last pastor before he passed away. He's in heaven now, but he used to put articles in the Sword of the Lord and would pay for them and advertise the Fellowship Track League. Anyway, we talked then on Monday about be always abounding. And if we always abound, if we live abundant every day, then when we have opportunity to be a witness for the Lord, it's going to shine through. So we talked about be steadfast. Therefore, be steadfast, unmovable, always abounding. And then continue that way. Continue the work of the Lord. And then I wanted to give you these last four. There's eight of them in the Sword of the Lord. I gave you 1, 2, 3, and 4 on Monday, and here's 5, 6, 7, and 8. Preach and teach. Daily they cease not to teach and preach Jesus Christ. That was Acts 5, verse 42. Who are we talking about? The disciples. This was the way the early Christians handled things in a time of great difficulty. They had trouble inside the church. They had trouble outside the church, Ananias and Sapphira. And outside the church, they had imprisonment, courtroom proceedings, and threats, and all kinds of things. But God's word says, preach the word. So how does a woman preach? Well, she can preach out across the back fence to the neighbor lady, but we just believe in men being the preachers. That's what the Bible says. And then stand fast. We've got a couple to go yet, so we're going to look at them. Stand fast in the faith and stand fast. God wants you to live abundant, and not only gives us the method of living abundant, but emphasizes it over and over and over. Not over, be steadfast, unmovable, always abounding. Continue, preach the word. And number 6, stand fast. Stand fast in the faith. 1 Corinthians 16:13. Don't faint, number 7. In due season we shall reap if we faint not. Too often it is the least little thing that intimidates us, and the servant of the Lord turns to

0: in the towel and put his tail between his legs and goes away. Listen, we are more than conquerors in Jesus Christ. So listen today. Don't faint. Well, we've got a couple more left. Are you ready for this one? Throughout all ages, unto him be glory in the church by Christ Jesus, throughout all ages, world without end. Amen. Ephesians 3:21. So whether it is the 1st century or the 1st century or the 21st century, the mandate is unchanged. Furthermore, we will do well to remind ourselves and others that Jesus Christ is the same yesterday, today, and forever. He changes not. So, dear friend, if you are discouraged, disappointed, defeated, if you have been betrayed, hurt, or persecuted, if you feel unloved, unneeded, unwanted, then rehearse the 8 points that we gave you starting on Monday and have a happy day. Live the abundant life. If you have people that come up to you and say, what are you so happy about? You can say, well, because on July the 9th, 1967, I was born again. And I did that to a fellow one day and ended up leading him to the Lord just by him looking at me and saying, something different about you. Yes, people will look at you and then wonder what it is. Well, then we'll have an open door to tell them we just do believe. It's the love of the Lord Jesus Christ in our hearts. He gives us joy. And then we can quote that scripture, John 10:10. The thief cometh not but to steal and to kill and to destroy, but I am come that they might have life and have it more abundantly. Christian today, listening to a Christian station, are you living that abundant life? Bruce DeLang for the Fellowship Track League. Thank you for listening.
1: 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This is Bruce DeLang signing off with this thought. I'm on my way to heaven and enjoying the journey. Are you?

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In the summer it's too hot, and in the winter it's too cold. In the springtime, when the weather's just right, you find someplace else to go. Well, it's up to the mountains or down to the beach or to visit some old friend, or just to stay home and kind of relax and hope some of the kin folks will start dropping in. Well, the church benches are too hard, and that choir sings way too loud.

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Well, a headache Sunday morning and a backache Sunday night. But by work time Monday morning, you're feeling quite all right. While one of the children has a cold, pneumonia to use of

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2: We must never, never, never divide over incidentals. But we must stand for conviction if we have to stand alone. Sometimes denominations have to stand alone. And if they won't, churches have to stand alone. Not only do churches have to stand alone, families have to stand alone. Sometimes you might be in a church that doesn't take a stand for the Word of God. Then you need to get your family in another church. Sometimes individuals have to stand alone. You may be the only one in your family that stands up for the truth. But it is better to stand alone with the truth than to be wrong with a multitude.
1: Welcome to Love Worth Finding. In part one of today's message, pastor, teacher, and author Adrian Rogers revealed that it's better to be divided by truth than to be united in error. It's also better to speak the truth that hurts and then heals than to tell a lie that comforts and then kills. And it's better to be hated for telling the truth than to be loved for telling a lie. What happens when we stand alone for truth rather than be wrong with a multitude? What happens when lies temporarily succeed? If you have your Bible, turn to 2 Kings chapter 22 as Adrian Rogers delivers an unchanging message to a changing world.
2: What we have here is the story of a good man. His name was Jehoshaphat. But he was a good man who tried to do a good thing, but he did it the wrong way. He got himself in league with an ungodly man whose name was Ahab. And he's about to reap the consequences. And so, like many people today, they plan, they plot, they agree, and then after they've done it, they carry it to God in prayer and ask God to rubber stamp their plans. And so let's look in verse 5. And Jehoshaphat said unto the king of Israel, inquire, I pray thee, at the word of the Lord today. Now Jehoshaphat said, you know, we ought to pray about this thing. Remember, he's already made up his mind. He's already given his word. He's already entered into an alliance. And then he tries to get God to rubber stamp it. And so he says, let's pray about it. We need a word from God. Now, the king, the wicked king, whose name was Ahab, he had his court prophets. He had his paid, pussyfooting, pandering prophets. There were 400 of them, and he called them together. Notice in verse 6, and the king of Israel gathered the prophets together, about 400 men, and said unto them, shall I go against Ramoth-Gilead to battle, or shall I forbear? And they said, go up, for the Lord shall deliver it into the hand of the king. 400 preachers speaking with unanimity. At that time, Jehoshaphat knew something was really wrong when 400 preachers get together about anything. And so he's getting a little nervous now, and he says, I'm a little suspicious of this. Instinctively, he knew that something was wrong. And he said, isn't there someone else that we can get other than these 400? And notice in verse 7, and Jehoshaphat said, is there not here a prophet of the Lord besides that we may inquire of him? Now notice verse 8, and the king of Israel said unto Jehoshaphat, there is yet one man, Micaiah, the son of Imlah, by whom we may inquire of the Lord, but I hate him. For he doth not prophesy good concerning me, but evil. And Jehoshaphat said, let not the king say so. That is, king, give him a chance. Let's hear what this 401st prophet will say. And so they ask him to prophesy. Let's go get Micaiah. Ahab said, I don't want that preacher around here. He never says anything good to me. He never says anything good about me. He never prophesies good concerning me. Of course he couldn't. How can you say anything good to or for a bad man? This was God's man, Micaiah. But they send for Micaiah because Ahab needs Jehoshaphat and he doesn't want to lose that cooperation. So they send for Micaiah. The answer that this man of God gave, whose name was Micaiah, has put steel in my backbone. And I pray, God, that every man of God will resonate with the words of Micaiah. Look, if you will, in verse 14. And Micaiah said, as the Lord liveth, what the Lord saith unto me, that will I speak. That's underscored in my Bible. As the Lord liveth, what the Lord saith unto me, that will I speak. It may not be pleasant, but I'll say it. It may not be prudent, but I'll say it. It may not be pleasing, but I'll say it. It may not be profitable, but I must say it. I may go to jail, and by the way, he did. They may kill me, but I'll say it. I may not get a promotion, but I will say it. I will not be intimidated by the king. The king can't put strings on me. Do you know the difference between a puppet and a prophet? A puppet has strings on him. No man of God can have strings on him. And so he said, what God says to me, that I will say. Now, here's the first thing. It is better to be divided by truth than to be united in error. There's a lot of sentimental preaching about Jesus being the great unifier, but Jesus has caused more division than any other force since creation. Listen to what Jesus said in Matthew chapter 10, verses 34 and following. Jesus said, now these are the words of Jesus. They may surprise you. Think not that I'm come to send peace on earth. I came not to send peace, but a sword. For I'm come to set a man at variance against his father, and the daughter against her mother, and the daughter-in-law against her mother-in-law. And a man's foes shall be they of his own household. And some of you could say, that is true in my house. Ever since I gave my heart to Christ, there's been strife in my house, and there's been a division in my house concerning the Lord Jesus Christ. Those who value unity above truth have missed the Spirit of Jesus. It is better to be divided by truth than united in error. Now again, I want to say, I am not asking God's people and good people to divide over incidentals. But when the great eternal values of the Word of God are jettisoned and crucified upon the altar of conformity and cooperation, it is a sin against Almighty God. Not only is it better to be divided by truth than united in error, but number two, it is better to speak the truth that hurts and then heals than to tell a lie that comforts and then kills. These 400 men told Ahab and Jehoshaphat a lie. It was a lie that Ahab loved to hear. He loved these pandering preachers because they told him what he wanted to hear rather than what he needed to hear, and as a result fell into great calamity. Preachers need to stop trying to win popularity contests. I want to say it again. It is better to tell the truth that hurts and then heals than to tell a lie that comforts and then kills. Now Ahab said, I hate the message that this man brings. He saw a man who was his friend as his enemy. The former pastor of this church, Dr. Robert G. Lee, used to say when he preached on hell, some will call preaching about hell cruel. But Dr. Lee used to say, I'd rather be called cruel for being kind than to be called kind for being cruel. Rough truth is better than polished falsehood. Let me give you some verses. Ecclesiastes chapter 7 and verse 5. It is better to hear the rebuke of the wise than for a man to hear the song of fools. There's some people today in our churches who are hearing the song of fools. Do you know what is happening in some schools of church growth? Church growth now is being studied in America. And they're saying, don't on Sunday morning, don't say anything that might offend. Don't preach on judgment. Don't preach on hell. Don't preach on separation. Don't preach these things, because if you do, this generation of people will be turned away. Just talk to them in glittering generalities. There's a man that typifies that. He's a well-known preacher in California. He's on many television stations. But I want you to hear what he said. This is a quote taken from Christianity Today. I don't think anything has been done in the name of Christ and under the banner of Christianity that has proven more destructive to human personality and hence counterproductive to the evangelism enterprise than the often crude, uncouth, and unchristian strategy of attempting to make people aware of their lost and sinful condition. This same preacher said, my number one role is that I don't want to do anything that would turn somebody off so they will not be open to listening to my invitation to accept Jesus Christ as their best friend. Now, friend, people need a Savior. They need to know that they're lost. They need to know that they're sinners under the wrath of a righteous and a holy God. That's not a popular message. But it is better to tell the truth that hurts and then heals than to tell a lie that comforts and then kills. I've told you of the sailors who asked the chaplain this question. Chaplain, do you believe in hell? He said, yes, I do. Why do you ask? They said, for this reason. If there is a hell and you don't believe in it, we don't want you for a chaplain. And if there is no hell, we don't need any chaplain. There is, friend, the wrath of God. Micaiah refused to be bought. He refused to be intimidated. He knew it's better to be divided by truth than united in error. He knew it was better to tell the truth that hurts and then heals than to tell a lie that comforts and then kills. I don't believe that we ought to go out of our way to be rude to people, but primarily, it is not my job to fill the pew. It is my job to fill the pulpit, to preach the Word of God. It is better to tell the truth that hurts and then heals than to tell a lie that comforts and then kills. Let me give it to you from the Word of God. Proverbs chapter 27, verses 5 and 6. Open rebuke is better than secret love. Faithful are the wounds of a friend, but the kisses of an enemy are deceitful. What Ahab was receiving was 400 kisses from faithless prophets who had never heard from God. Rather than hearing and wanting to hear the wound of a friend, a man who wanted to tell him the truth. The third thing is this. It is better to be hated for telling the truth than to be loved for telling a lie. Ahab said concerning this man, I hate him. Look, if you will, in verse 8. And the king of Israel said unto Jehoshaphat, there is yet one man, Micaiah the son of Imlah, by whom we may inquire of the Lord. But I hate him. And I say this, that every man of God is not going to be loved. And I want to be loved. I love to be loved. I don't like to be disliked. But it is better to be hated for telling the truth than to be loved for telling a lie. Micaiah was a man of God. We don't have to be elected clergyman of the year. We have to stop running for popularity contests. The Apostle Paul would not give way when he talked to the Galatians. And he told the Galatians that they were off in doctrinal error. And then he said to them, he asked them this question in Galatians chapter 4 and verse 16, am I therefore your enemy because I tell you the truth? I'm not your enemy because I tell you the truth. But sometimes, somehow, we think that those who tell us the truth are enemies. I was in my car in South Florida, supposed to go to an engagement. And I was on a very fine road in a good rental car. It had beautiful music. It was wonderful. The sun was shining. The car was running smoothly. I'm praising the Lord, driving along there, listening to this music. But I got a suspicion that something was wrong. I wasn't seeing the right signs that I needed to see that was to get me to my destination. So I asked a highway patrolman, is this the way to thus and such? He said, Mister, you're headed the wrong way, and you're way away from where you ought to be. I want to ask you a question. Was that man who told me I was on the wrong road, was he an enemy or a friend? I mean, I was enjoying myself on the wrong road. I mean, it was wonderful. He was a friend. He didn't bring me good news. He brought me bad news, but had he not told me, it would have been worse news. I did make my engagement because a man told a man on the wrong road in a good car listening to beautiful music on a sunny day, you're headed the wrong way. Am I therefore your enemy because I tell you the truth? Micaiah told the truth and they put him in prison on bread and water. Jesus told the truth and they crucified him. I had a woman in a former church call me on Monday. She was a friend. She said, Pastor, were you preaching to me Sunday? I said, Bertha, I was shooting down in a hole. If you were down in it, I can't help it. I loved her, but she was wrong and she knew it. We're not called on to be loved by everybody else, but to bear the reproach of Jesus. As a matter of fact, if you'll study the Bible, it's almost impossible to find anybody in the Bible who stood for the truth who was loved by everyone. Matter of fact, it was impossible. Abel was killed by his brother. Noah was so hated that he could not get 7 converts in 120 years. Joseph was sold into slavery. Moses was hated and ridiculed by his family. Elijah was chased. He thought he was the only prophet left. Elisha was called a baldhead. Isaiah preached to deaf ears. Jeremiah was a weeping prophet because of the recalcitrance of those that he preached to. Daniel was put in the lion's den. The Hebrew children were put into the fiery furnace. David was chased and hunted by Saul, and John the Baptist lost his head, and Peter was crucified upside down, and Stephen was stoned, and Paul was left for dead outside of Lystra. John the Apostle was exiled on Patmos. James was martyred, and Jesus was crucified. Must I be carried to the skies on flowery beds of ease while others fought to win the prize and sailed through bloody seas? Sure, I must fight if I would reign. Increase my courage, Lord. I'll bear the toil and endure the pain, supported by thy word. Here's a fourth thing I would say to you. It is better to stand alone with the truth than to be wrong with a multitude. Look, if you will, in verses 13 and 14 again. And the messenger that was gone to call Micaiah spake unto him, saying, Behold now, the words of the prophets declare good unto the king with one mouth. That is, there's unanimity. Let thy word, I pray thee, be like the word of one of them, and speak that which is good. And Micaiah said, As the Lord liveth, what the Lord saith unto me, that will I speak. That is, I'll not make it unanimous. I don't care what 400 preachers say. I'm going to say what God says. It was 400-1. Do you know what I've learned in life? The majority is almost always wrong. Majority in America is generally and almost always wrong. What we're headed for today is where everybody wants this spirit of uniformity. And what the Antichrist is working to build is a world church and a world state. And there are those who want to homogenize society and obliterate conviction. And the religion of America today is get-alongism. And we're almost un-American if we don't put our arms around everybody else's shoulder and say, your religion is just as good as mine. And to say that Jesus Christ is the only way, to say that the Bible is the Word of God, is to brand you as a bigot, narrow, uncooperative, and horror of horrors, a fundamentalist. But men of God have always stood alone. Noah had to stand alone when he preached. Elijah stood alone on Mount Carmel against the 450 prophets of Baal. Amos stood alone in the courtroom at Bethel. True prophets must stand alone. They tried to soften Micaiah up. They tried to say, Micaiah, get along with a ministerial alliance. 400 preachers have agreed on this. I want to say again that we must never, never, never divide over incidentals. But we must stand for conviction if we have to stand alone. Sometimes denominations have to stand alone. Sometimes churches have to stand alone. When I came to be the pastor of this church, and they asked me about my relationship to the denomination, I said, I am a Southern Baptist. I love Southern Baptists. I was saved in a Southern Baptist church. I said,

0: believe that though we're light years from being perfect, we are moving in the right direction. And for that, I praise and thank God. But denominations have to stand alone, and if they won't, churches have to stand alone. And not only do churches have to stand alone, families have to stand alone. Sometimes you might be in a church that doesn't take a stand for the Word of God. Then you need to get your family in another church. You say, but I've been a member of this church for so long, and besides that, my grandmother is buried in the church cemetery in the backyard. Well, I'll tell you, Grandma would leave if she could, I'll guarantee you. Sometimes individuals have to stand alone. You may be the only one in your family that stands up for the truth. Again, don't divide over incidentals. If it be possible, as much as lieth in you, live peaceably with all men. But it is better to stand alone with the truth than to be wrong with a multitude. Now, here's the fifth and final thing. It is better to ultimately succeed with the truth than to temporarily succeed with a lie. Look, if you will, in verse 34 of this same chapter. This concerns Ahab. And a certain man drew a bow at a venture and smote the king of Israel between the joints of the harness. Wherefore he said unto the driver of his chariot, turn thine hand and carry me out of the host, for I am wounded. It was a tragic battle for Ahab. He would not listen to the man of God and the word of God. The preacher was thrown in prison. But give God time. For God's arrow found Ahab, and God's crown has found Micaiah. It is better, my friend, to ultimately succeed with the truth than to temporarily succeed with a lie. Now, the thing that is desperately needed in today's world is the truth. The Bible contains the precepts of truth. Jesus is the person of truth, and the Holy Spirit is the power of truth.
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0: many families in southern Lebanon, the Israel-Hezbollah war didn't just destroy homes, it dismantled livelihoods. A new report from the International Labor Organization shows unemployment now ranges between 43 and 76% in the southern governorates. Camille Melki with Heart for Lebanon says getting relief into those communities isn't easy. Yet the ministry continues bringing aid whenever they can, compelled by Jesus' love. Pray for open gospel doors. Then, a petition to prevent mandatory Hindu prayers at school was recently struck down by the High Court of Chhattisgarh State, India. Greg Musselman with Voice of the Martyrs Canada says that the leading Hindu nationalist party is pushing to instill their religion. They claim school prayers are for promoting culture and moral instruction, allowing them to evade their constitution's religious freedom guarantees. Pray that further challenges to mandatory Hindu prayers would be successful. Thanks for listening to Mission Network News, the service of One Way Ministries. I'm Steve O'Dell. I'm Steve O'Dell with Mission Network News. It's been nearly a month since twin earthquakes devastated northern Venezuela. The death toll crossed 5,200 this weekend, but the work of recovering other victims continues. Anabel Torrealba is the International Director of Latin America and the Caribbean Hispanic Ministry for TWR. She says their local team, RTM Venezuela, risks working in their damaged office building to keep recording special programs.
1: There isn't any other way. You have to go and do something.
0: Torrealba says believers are rallying to help others and the gospel is making an impact.
1: Those that refused to believe before this tragedy, most of them are thanking God because they are alive, and all others are trying to look for ways to connect with God.
0: Pray for supernatural strength as churches help with recovery. Next, persecution has skyrocketed in the Indian state of Odisha since the leading Hindu nationalist party took control in 2024. Yet continued Bible shipments provide hope. Jason Wolford with Mission Cry says the government's public acceptance of Christianity is not the reality on the ground.
2: The law does much to nothing, if not even promote the disruption, the burning, those things of churches, etc.
0: Shipping Bibles to Odisha has become increasingly difficult, yet Mission Cry still sent out 4 containers recently.
2: That will be about 130,000 Bibles, seminary, and Christian books. Those 4 containers will be put together as offices for the seminary and staff and evangelistic team while they're building a building there.
0: Pray that the shipments would make it into the country and the team would remain safe. Thanks for listening to Mission Network News, a service of One Way Ministries. This month, Keys for Kids is offering free devotionals for kids and teens and a set of Bible highlighters. Get yours free when you click on the banner ad at missionnews.org. I'm Steve O'Dell.

0: I'm Bryce Johnson with this Unpacking It Sports and Faith Minute. 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
1: 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That's 941-456-2267. Or log on to BethelBC.info and thank them for helping keep Through the Bible with J. Vernon McGee on the air.

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1: Ben had bought pirated computer software for years, simply because it was cheaper. Even though it was illegal and broke copyright laws, he didn't feel it was morally wrong. After all, everyone did it, and why should he buy expensive original software? Who would check? After hearing a talk on daily examples of living by God's standards, however, Ben, a new believer growing in the faith, began to wonder, what does it mean to do the right thing? Ben decided to replace all his software with original versions. It cost a lot more, but as he explained to his friends, God knows, and He calls us to do what's right, right? In Amos 7, God reminded the Israelites that His standards were impartial and absolute and applied to all, including His favored nation. His laws and moral standards were like a plumb line, a weighted line used by builders to ensure structural integrity by showing if a wall wasn't being built perfectly vertical. While He may extend mercy, God can't compromise His justice, which is why He sent His Son, Jesus, to die in our place as payment for our sin. The Bible shows us whether we're walking in His way or not. By His grace, God helps those who believe in Jesus to live in a way that pleases Him and brings honor to Him, to do what's right. Today's encouragement was provided by Our Daily Bread Ministry.
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4: The European Parliament recently voted to allow governments and tech firms to scan private messages, photos, and other information on your phone. Those of us who desire some form of digital privacy will now face digital exposure. This vote came on a chat control law that enables warrantless mass screening of digital communications. In the past, the EU Parliament has voted against this intrusion, but like a movie zombie, it keeps being resurrected in this time past. The vote brings back the law until 2028 and set up a discussion on a future chat control law. All of this was accomplished under the guise of looking for child sexual abuse material. At the same time, the European Parliament also voted to advance a government-controlled digital currency. This digital euro would be money that would be issued by the European Central Bank and would work both online and offline. Online payments would be processed through an accounting system, while offline would be done through local storage devices. In previous commentaries, I've talked about the danger of a central bank digital currency known as a CBDC. Every transaction could be tracked by the government. It would know even more about you, your family, your clients, and your charities. If the government controlled your money, the government could turn off your money if those in power disagreed with your financial decisions. Fortunately, the U.S. Senate recently passed the Housing Act, which also included a provision that prevents the Federal Reserve from issuing a CBDC until at least the end of 2030. Anyone who might have thought such a provision was unnecessary need merely look at the votes taken at the European Parliament. I'm Kirby Anderson, and that's my point of view.
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To register your children, or for more information, please give a call to Pastor Brett Jones at 941-485-7070. 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
2: One way or another, make no mistake, you will be leaving. Problem is this. We get a bit attached to the things of the world. We like to establish our identity by different things. We like when people appreciate us. We like when people envy us. We like things that feed our pride. We get caught up in stuff. The latest, greatest, newest, biggest, baddest thing kind of captivates us. It's going to burn up. And yet we're investing ourselves into it. Jesus warned us about what kind of things we ought to be attached to. Matthew chapter 6, verse 19, he said, "Do not lay up for yourselves treasures on earth, where moth and rust destroy, and where thieves break in and steal. But lay up for yourselves treasures in heaven, where neither moth nor rust destroy, and where thieves do not break in and steal." And here's the point. "For where your treasure is, there your heart will be also." You've heard it before. It's all going to burn. This was prophesied long ago. The Lord spoke to the prophet Isaiah in Isaiah chapter 65, verse 17. He said, "For behold, I create new heavens and a new earth. And the former things shall not be remembered or come to mind." God said, "Look, I got a plan. I'm going to do the creation thing again." The word "create" there is bara. It's the same word in the beginning God created the heavens and the earth. Bara means to create or to form with no pre-existing matter. See, we can be creative and we can take, you can get some Play-Doh and make something out of it and say, "What a wonderful creation." But God creates and he starts with nothing. And only God can make something out of nothing. And the truth of the matter is that's the testimony of my life. God isn't making the old earth new. He's destroying the old earth and making a completely new one out of nothing. Psalm 102, verse 25. Going way back in time. "Of old, you laid the foundation of the earth and the heavens and the works of your hands. They will perish, but you will endure. Yes, they will all grow old like a garment, like a cloak. You will change them. And they will be chained." So, verse 1 is, pretty heavy. And then we see there's no sea. Right? New heaven and new earth and no sea. Now, that doesn't mean there's not going to be any water. There just won't be a sea. There's going to be a river flowing in the New Jerusalem. We'll talk about that. It might be more than plain water. But we'll get to that later on. But why no sea? I mean, I like the sea. Beautiful. It's ominous. It's vast. I know there's a lot of people that can't even envision heaven without a beach. I know that I'm going to have to console my wife on this verse. Why no more sea? I can give you a few thoughts. From a spiritual perspective, we know that to the Jewish mind, in that day, the sea was a place of separation, a place of evil. The sea contained dark mysteries. Already, we saw in the book of Revelation, that was the source. The satanic beast arose out of the sea. Revelation chapter 13, verse 1. And it's the place of the dead in Revelation chapter 20, verse 13. There's a lot we don't know. And in fact, it's an interesting pursuit. The Bible gives us a lot of weird hints. So there is a spiritual thing there. But from an observational perspective, you know, the sea is also a barrier. And in this great mystery, it creates separation between people and it hides unknown things. And well, there's going to be no need for barriers and there's going to be nothing to cover up anymore. Everything will be completely different. But from a practical perspective, and perhaps this might make the most sense to you, why no sea? Well, there's no need for sea. The sea is a filter. It's a purifier of the world's impurities. Think of the way God designed this world. Two-thirds of this planet is covered by water, two-thirds of the surface. The average depth of the ocean is 2.3 miles deep. The ocean is about 96% water, about 3.5% salt, and then 5% magnesium, calcium, and all of these other trace elements. And then, of course, we have this vast hydraulic cycle. The clouds come up and they go and they rain and it washes to the sea and the cycle goes on and on. So God designed this temporary earth to go through time sitting, bathing itself in saline solution and with a continual rinse cycle. There's not going to be a need for that. There'll be no polluting factor anymore. Everything changes at that point. The new heaven, the new earth, it is undefiled and stays undefiled. It doesn't need this type of system. And I, John, verse 2, saw the holy city, New Jerusalem, coming down from God out of heaven, prepared as a bride adorned for her husband. Now, we're going to look at this holy city in a lot of detail in the next couple of weeks. And you know, it's exciting. Because if I were to be going on vacation, and I'm at a travel agent, and they got these brochures, and I know I'm going, the more I look at them, the more jazzed I'm going to get. It's like, man, pretty soon I'm going there. And basically what we're doing is we're looking at the travel brochure here. Now, I'm not the booking agent. Jesus Christ is. And if you received the free gift of righteousness he gave you at the cross, then you're ready to go. But I can be the travel agent and tell you, I can be the guy with the brochure and say, let's look at the brochure together because this is awesome stuff. And it is. And we're going to learn a lot about this holy city in the next couple of weeks. But to just touch on it really briefly, it's going to be, from what we see, somewhere around 1,500 miles cubed. That's big. If that's the case, our hometown will be about 3,375,000 cubic miles. I know that doesn't help much. It's almost like the volume of the moon. That's a huge city. And when it comes to real estate, remember, we only think, one-dimensional. This is volume. This is a huge city. This is the capital of God's new creation. Mankind has never known a community unmarred by sin. Adam and Eve may have known a very limited community, but the community in a larger context came after the fall. Here in the New Jerusalem, we have something totally unique, totally new, sinless, pure community of righteousness, a holy city, the capital city of the new creation. John says he sees the city coming down out of heaven from God, prepared as a bride adorned for her husband. Now, you can just read over that real quick, or you can just stop and think about that. That is the most powerful language John could come up with. Think of the language. He's seeing something so beautiful it goes beyond description. Listen, the most beautiful thing I have ever beheld in my lifetime was my bride coming down the aisle, adorned, smiling, approaching me. Oh, my goodness. I just get excited talking about it. I remember thinking, she's mine. She's so beautiful, adorned, prepared for this moment. I mean, can John come up with a more awesome simile to explain beauty? He's saying it comes down like this. Prepared, adorned, powerful description. The word prepared means made ready. And here it comes down and it's complete. It's been put together. It's been made ready. The word adorned, cosmeo, where we get cosmetics, but it also where we get cosmos. It means it's all put in order. These words mean that somebody has done a great deal of work, has prepared an incredible place as it's coming. Who's been doing all the prep work? Jesus said in John chapter 14, verse 1, let not your heart be troubled. You believe in God, believe also in me. In my Father's house are many mansions. If it were not so, I would have told you. Listen, I go to prepare a place for you. And if I go to prepare a place for you, I will come again and receive you to myself, that where I am, you may also be. Whew! Man, that is glorious. Now, I can't fathom the beauty and the depth of what he created in 6 days. I'm the kind of guy, if you give me a fast computer and Google Earth, man, I'll fly through the Grand Canyon. I'll be over the volcanoes. I'm looking all, creation is spectacular to me. I'll just look at Yosemite. I'll look at all the places that I can't visit. And I'll just look at how incredible they are. There's some crazy places God made on this planet. This place is amazing. And I'll look at all of that and I'll just marvel. 6 days. Wow. I'll just look at these massive amounts of energy these volcanoes are spewing out. I'll look at the ocean, the depth, you know, the deepest part, you know, 7 miles or whatever deep, and the pressure, and it's incredible. I just marvel. Or I'll look up at night to the stars, and I'll look at the stars and I'll say, this is incredible. What am I looking at? Light travels 185,000 miles per second? What am I looking at? How long ago what I'm looking at happened? I mean, my brain just, it just goes poof. It's incredible. It's like, I look at the stuff that God did 6 days. I look at the human body. I marvel at the intricacy of the different systems. You know, the systems that are made up of organs, which are made up of tissue, which are made up of cells, and you look at the cells and they break down into little pieces and with little systems in them, and it's like, man, it's incredible. It declares the Creator. All of this, the world, the universe, the synchronicity of it all, 6 days. Jesus is preparing this place for you for the last 2,000 years. This is what God wants for his people. This is his desire. This is the purpose you were created for. So you can graduate and you can have a loving, real relationship with God, with reciprocity. His way is best. Instead of us saying, well, I think this, and doing everything our way, when we stand to lose, we need to take God at his word. He really does have what's best for us. Sometimes we might be a little uncomfortable with it. Just like if we get a vaccination, it might be a little uncomfortable, but it might save you from something. This is what God wants for his people. And if you're not sure, if you're a child of God, if you're not sure that this is yours, that you're booked, you're reading the brochure, if you're not absolutely sure that this is your future, I'm going to give you a chance to secure that trip in just a minute. Verse 3. I heard a loud voice from heaven saying, behold, the tabernacle of God is with men, and he will dwell with them, and they shall be his people. God himself will be with them and will be their God. The tabernacle of God will be among men. He shall dwell among them. This is just such an incredible truth. God's going to dwell with his people. We're going to dwell in his presence. Not as now. A completely different paradigm, a completely different perspective. You know, God dwelt with his people in the tabernacle out in the wilderness, right? We understand. Then later, God dwelt with his people in these temples, you know, in this place, the Holy of Holies and what have you. God had orchestrated things a certain way. And you're going to learn, it's all going to come together in just a couple of studies why certain things were the way they were. But, and then later, you know, we see that John writes, and the Word, which was Jesus, became flesh and dwelt, the word literally means tabernacled, among us. The incarnation, that's what we celebrate at Christmas. All of a sudden, you know, instead of going to the temple and the place where that represents God's location and all of this stuff and trying to figure it out, and he came here. He tabernacled with us. Jesus wrapped himself in flesh. Far superior to any building. Jesus said in Matthew chapter 12, verse 6, he said, but I say to you, something greater than the temple is here. And they're probably thinking, what are you even talking about? What could be greater than this temple? Look at the size of the stones. Look at how awesome this is. Meanwhile, they're looking at God incarnate and not connecting the dots. So now, as eternity begins, God, again, will tabernacle among men. The greatest thing about this celestial city, the greatest thing about the New Jerusalem, is that we will be with Him. Now, we know today God doesn't live in a man-made temple. We know He dwells in His people. We understand that. Paul writes in 1 Corinthians chapter 6, verse 19, "But do you not know that your body is the temple of the Holy Spirit who is in you, whom you have from God, and you're not your own?" That's one of the great things, man. When I gave my life to Jesus Christ, I didn't even understand the logistics and the terminology, born again and all of that. But I can tell you this, something changed. There was a spark, something completely different. And I began a whole new journey. I started going in a whole different direction. I didn't understand it all, but it was very real. The Holy Spirit of the living God is now resident in me. He needs to be more, though. He needs to be president, not just resident, right? We need to let Him be Lord. A lot of people just like the fire insurance, say, "Oh yes, I want to be saved." But we need to let Him be the Lord of our life. And not only does He dwell in us individually, but also corporately. That's the way He designed it. Ephesians chapter 2, verse 21, "In whom the whole building, being joined together, grows into a holy temple in the Lord, in whom you also are being built together for a dwelling place of God in the Spirit." And as wonderful as all of this is, and it is truly indeed wonderful, and if you haven't experienced it, well, you need to. But with that said, it's a foretaste of the future, because we will live with Him. He will dwell with us. Verse 4 says, "And God will wipe away every tear from their eye. There shall be no more death, nor sorrow, nor crying. There shall be no more pain." And this is why. "For the former things have all passed away." Right? Everything, it's gone. Incinerated, gone. Everything's changed. The New Jerusalem, interestingly, is distinguished by what it does not have. No tears. No sorrow, no death, no pain. Later we see the New Jerusalem has no temple, no sacrifice, no sun, no moon, no darkness, no sin, no abomination. Can you imagine? No more tears. It's just, no death. After the millennial kingdom, death is abolished, right? The last enemy is death. It's gone. It says no sorrow. The word there is penthos. What it means is mourning. You know, like when you've lost a loved one, you know that depth of sorrow that so many of us encounter in life and that so many of us are going to encounter in the future? That will be no more. It will be erased from our vocabulary. Not only that, it says no more crying. Whereas penthos refers to emotion, the word for crying refers to vocally crying out. There won't be any more of that. I don't know if you've ever heard the wail of a mourning soul. If you've been to a funeral, I remember hearing a friend of mine crying out at the funeral of her children, plural. She had lost them to carbon monoxide poisoning. And this was a month after my family was poisoned by carbon monoxide, and miraculously we survived. And I believe it was divine intervention. And then within a month, here I am at a funeral where this lady that I know and care about is wailing. And that haunt, the sound, the depth of the, of a mourning soul crying out, it haunts me to this day. I'm only allowed to think about it so much. But it's going on all around the world. There'll be no more of that. None of that in heaven. In fact, there'll be no more pain. All of this is gone forever. The former things have all passed away. And you know, in the day that you receive Jesus Christ as your Savior, that process begins in your life. It's a glorious truth. When you are born again, you're born of the Spirit, and your spirit is made new. You're going in that direction. 2 Corinthians chapter 5, verse 17, "Therefore, if anyone is in Christ, he is a new creation. Old things have passed away. Behold, all things have become new." He who has received the gift of righteousness needs not fear death, for he is not going to leave this tube of time to enter eternity in a broken spiritual state. That restoration has already begun.

0: Now, a lot of people will say, that's pretty audacious. Read this. It has to be on God's terms. He's the one that created us. He breathed the breath of life into us. He has eternal intent for us. And this is our chance. This is our moment to get right with Him. Final verse for today. And he that sat upon the throne said, behold, I make all things new. And he said unto me, write, for these words are true and faithful. It's almost as if John is so stunned by what he sees that he forgot his mission. Remember at the very beginning? John, write this and write this. He's looking and he's seeing things and it's like, John, write these things. For these things are faithful and true. John, these are the truth. And I'm convinced that you and I really don't have that much of a clue of how blessed we really are. How much God really loves us. And that's one of the reasons that I do not want to just plow through these final chapters. I've been waiting a long time to get here. And I just want us to slowly digest them and say, Lord, help me to assimilate as much as I can possibly metabolize into my spirit so I can understand what you have, what your plan is here. For these are the words of life. You can count on these words. They're faithful and true. David wrote in Psalm 32, he said, blessed is he whose transgressions are forgiven and whose sin is covered. Amen. Is that you this morning? Are you a new creature in Christ? Because if you're not sure, then settle it. Settle it. Don't worry about who's next to you. Don't worry about what everyone else thinks. Understand, God created you with a purpose. There's nothing more important in your life. This is why Jesus went to the cross. He paid your sin debt. If you know that you need to be forgiven, and just pray with us. And don't let anything prevent that from happening, because this is the purpose that you are created for. And it's so important. We miss this. Everything else doesn't matter. Let's pray then. Lord, your words are eternal. These are the words of life. And so often we tweak them to make them palatable, to accommodate what we like and don't like. And you warn us against doing that. So Lord, we thank you for the incredible love, the incredible plan that you have for us. And we thank you, Lord, for the gift of repentance. For all of us have gone astray. All of us have just like sheep wandered off. And you love us. And your objective is restoration. And you went to the cross to pay that debt of sin. You bled, suffered, and died. You took the punishment that we deserved upon you, because greater love hath no man than this, to lay his life down for a friend. It's hard for us to imagine that we are actually your friends, that you love us that much, but you do. And you created us with eternal purposes. And as we start to catch a glimpse of a facet, of a side, of a little bit of eternity here. Oh Lord, stamp it on our hearts. Help us, Lord, because we'll just get sucked right back into the time tube. We'll start looking around at the things around us and establishing ourselves in temporary things when you created us eternal beings. We'll start losing eternal benefits for the basis of temporary gratification. You've got so much better for us. You love us so much. Lord, we thank you so much for your will, for your word, and for your Holy Spirit that makes your word come alive. It's your spirit that does this. And your spirit gives us strength for today. As we drink of the living water that your word is, we find refreshment. We're like, yes, I can endure. Lord, we just thank you so much for how awesome you are. In Jesus' name, amen.
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2: Today's program is part two of the message, Walk in Wisdom, preached by Pastor Jared Gritton from Ephesians 5, 15 through 17. Remember in part one, we learned about the context, that walking in wisdom comes from being in light. There are many today who profess themselves to be wise, but continue to walk in darkness and walk foolishly. This is because without God, we cannot be wise, as He is the source of all wisdom and knowledge. We also learned about the carefulness, that our walk in wisdom must be careful to avoid temptation, to keep a God-honoring testimony, and to live out the truth of God's Word. We continue now learning about the clock.
3: Notice the third thing back in Ephesians chapter 5. In this walk in wisdom, we see the context that we must have our faith in Jesus Christ to have the beginning of wisdom. We've seen then the carefulness required in a wise walk. Now consider the wise walk in regards to the clock. Look at what it says in verse 15 and 16. See then that ye walk circumspectly, not as fools, but as wise, redeeming the time, because the days are evil. A walk in wisdom redeems the time rather than squandering it. Jameson Fawcett Brown in their commentary speaks of the word redeem, which we recognize the word redeem means to buy back or buy up. But Jameson Fawcett Brown's commentary says it implies the preciousness of the opportune season. It's a jewel to be bought at any price. So buy it. Time is valuable. Time is of the essence. Again, you'll notice in verse number 16, because the days are evil. We live in a fallen, sin-cursed world. We must redeem the time because of it. The opportunity that presents itself today may be snatched away tomorrow. Sickness, persecution, tragedy may strike soon. While the opportunity is available, act on it. Evil may always be just a moment away, and that opportunity gone forever. Do you realize that in life? The opportunities we have today are not guaranteed for tomorrow. And so the challenge here is act on them now. Act on them now. Now we find that all through the Word of God, right? What do we hear the young person challenged to do in Ecclesiastes chapter 12? What does it say? Remember now thy Creator when? In the days of thy youth. And what does he go on to say? While the evil days come not. Because the temptation while you're in your youth, and I've had young people tell me directly to my face, I remember an 18-year-old boy where he said to me, when I'm 30, I'll serve God. Guess what? When you turn 30, things aren't easier then, are they? Your schedule's not freer then, is it? You have no time as much as when you're a youth. When you're a young person, young people here, right now is when you have the most time to do the most for God. And the Bible says, use it for God. Don't squander it. Don't wish it away. Use it for God. Again, the Word of God tells all of us in the book of Psalms, in Psalm 90, what does it say? Lord, teach us to number our days, that we may apply our hearts unto wisdom. Now, my wife doesn't like to hear me say this, but in Psalm 90, it says, all the days of men are 70 years, which is 70, right? And if by reason of, you know, blessing of God, it becomes 80, all right. Well, whether it's 70 or 80, I'm now past halfway in my life. I ought to be looking at my days and saying, oh, my days are numbered, right? And I need to use what I've got between now and then. Now, the Jared in the Bible lived to be 962. I don't think I'm going to make that, but maybe. But I'm not going to count on it. I'm going to look at Moses' 70 or 80 and say, you know what? Maybe. But I'm not even guaranteed tomorrow. That's also a Bible truth, isn't it? Boast not thyself of tomorrow, for thou knowest not what a day may bring forth. What is your life, it says in the book of James? It's even as a vapor that appears for a little time and then vanishes away. We all have known some that in their youth who suddenly were taken out of this life. So what are we going to do? We need to look at the opportunities that we are afforded in our time and say, I want to use this wisely. Right? That's what my teachers used to always say when I was growing up. Use your time wisely, right? We had timed tests and timed quizzes. It wasn't just open-ended. Use your time wisely. If you get stuck on a problem, go to the next problem and save that problem for the end. Use your time wisely. And that's what the admonition is here. Use your time wisely. Time is a precious commodity. It is a limited resource. Redeem it. Don't sell it. Hey, how does the world look at time? How does the world look at time? Monday comes, and what does the world say? Oh, not Monday. Ugh. It's Monday. I wish it was just the weekend again, right? Can I say that is a foolish perspective of time? You know what the Bible says about Monday? This is the day the Lord has made. We'll rejoice and be glad in it. Right? It says this is a day with mercies that are new and fresh for this occasion. And I want to make the most of those opportunities to the glory of my Heavenly Father. That's wisdom. Don't go through life squandering time. Use wisdom to say, I need to make the most of my opportunities. I was told from the time I had children, the time I first began having children, I still have children, reminded of that once in a while, they would say, hey, time's going to fly by. And people would say, make the most of the time. And tomorrow my son turns 20. Like that. And it's gone. All of you with young children right now, it's going to fly by. Make the most of your opportunities. Make the most of your opportunities. Redeeming the time because the days are evil. Make the most of that resource of time. But there's something else in wisdom as well, and that is this. A wise man redeems time by being careful not to involve himself in lesser things. It's not just that we're looking at, you know, available time and saying, all right, my available time, I'm going to use this for God. But sometimes we have no available time. You ever feel like that? Isn't it crazy? In the 21st century, we have all these modern conveniences. We got the microwaves. We've got the dishwashers. We've got cars that drive down Interstate 70 at 85 miles an hour, right? I mean, that's what people do on Interstate 75, my understanding. Anyway, we get everywhere fast. We have stuff that does these things for us. And yet still have no time. Why? Because we've involved ourselves in lesser things. And so we look at some ministries and say, well, I wish I could get involved in that, but I just don't have time. Is that true? Or is it because you've involved yourself in lesser things that you don't have time? The wise man, the wise woman will look at their time and say, am I investing my time wisely for what my purpose and mission is in life as being given by God? There's a fourth thing in this passage, Ephesians chapter 5. We can see walking in wisdom concerning the clock. Notice also the wise walk and its concern. Notice the concern of ones who walk in wisdom. Wherefore, be ye not unwise, it says in verse 17, but understanding what the will of the Lord is. A walk in wisdom is concerned not with the will of man, but is concerned with the will of God. The fool concerns himself with what he wants to do. He gets upset when what he wants to do does not get accomplished. But the wise man concerns himself with what God wants him to do. And that's where he wants to spend his energy. And that's what he lives for. Again, we pray the words to the Lord, thy kingdom come, thy will be done. The wise man doesn't just pray it. The wise man lives it. Again, be not unwise. Understand what the will of the Lord is. And again, the will of the Lord is where wisdom is found, because it recognizes our purpose. I want to do God's will. Well, that's wise, because that's why I'm here. It responds to his person and his grace to us. It would be foolish for me to ignore who God is and do my own thing, as though I was Lord. Jesus said, "Why call ye me Lord, Lord, and do not the things that I say?" That's foolishness, right? If I call him Lord, then I ought to obey him in the things that I do. The unwise fail to understand the will of God. They don't concern themselves with it. And how often do we fail and fall short because we fail to search out the simple question, is this the will of God? Is this what God wants me to do? Opportunity arises. Do we ask that question? Lord, what would you have me to do? That's what we ought to be asking all the time. Not just once, but again and again and again, every day of our life. Lord, what would you have me to do? Now, the wise man understands the will of God is, as it says in Romans 12, verse number 2, that it is good and acceptable and perfect. God's will is good and acceptable and perfect. Let me tell you a little bit about my will. My will is not good, all right? My will is not acceptable unto the Lord, and my will is far from perfect. So the wise man says, I don't want to fall through on my will. I want instead to abide in God's will, because it is good, and it is acceptable, and it is perfect. God's will. There's an interesting story in the life of the children of Israel. We know how they were in Egypt in that bondage, and Moses was raised up by God, and they were brought out by the Lord's strong arm and his mighty deliverance, and they went through the wilderness, and they came to the promised land. They turned back because of unbelief. Because of their unbelief, the Lord punished them with 40 years of wanderings in the wilderness until that generation that had not believed had died off. And they came back to the threshold of the promised land that second time. Can you imagine what it was like for Moses in those 40 years of wanderings? What do you suppose was in his mind? What could he have said? Thanks a lot, guys. Right? We could be in the promised land right now. We could be enjoying those enormous grapes and the land flowing with milk and honey. That was where his heart was. I just want to be there. Can you imagine Joshua and Caleb? Imagine what they could have said for 40 years. Told you guys. Told you so, right? Wish you would have listened to us. They were there they were the two good spies that said, we can do this. But the 10 said no, and the people turned back. So then after 40 years and all that anticipation and all that longing to be in the promised land, how it must have shocked Moses' heart when 2.5 tribes came to him before they crossed the Jordan River and they said, we want to stay here. What? You want to stay here? You don't want to go into the promised land? Like, no, because right here, I mean, it's a land that's, we've enjoyed this land. It's good for cattle, and boy, it just makes sense. We got lots of cattle. This would be a great place to live. Moses is like, this is the promised land we're talking about. They're like, no, this is fine. We'll be fine here. And you know what, Moses? We'll send our troops in with you, and we'll invade the land, and we'll go over still to worship in the tabernacle. And what was it that Moses did? Moses went to the Lord, and what did the Lord tell him to do? Let him settle there. You know why? Because God has what we would call a permissive will as well as a perfect will. And here's the people of God, 2.5 tribes of Israel, who settled for his permissive will rather than the perfect will of God. Now here's where we sometimes are in the same boat as they are. We say to ourselves and we think, well, you know what? I'll still jump into the promised land from time to time. I'll still go to the tabernacle and worship and I'll go over there and fight from time to time. But, you know, I'm pretty comfortable right over here outside the promised land for the most part. And our Christian life is kind of in spurts, you know? Kind of go and make our forays in, and then we head back over to doing our thing. And maybe we're in the will of God. We're saying, oh, I'll pursue that on Sunday, but phew, back over here doing my thing Monday to Saturday. That's not the way to live. You know what happened to those 2.5 tribes? No mighty works. In fact, when Jesus came on the scene, you know what he met in the land where they settled? He met a man possessed by a legion of demons. All because they settled outside the will of God Their history was tarnished. They put themselves at a place where there was the barrier of the river instead of the protection of the river to get into the promised land. How sad it was. Why would you want to abide outside of the will of God? Why would anyone want to settle for less than God's very best? Why would we want only the crumbs of fellowship with God when we could be dining with Jesus on a daily basis? And when we think of all that truth, we say within ourselves, if you're a child of God, the heart is simple, right? The response of the heart is, I want to be in the will of God. So commit yourself to it. What does it tell us in Romans 12 that we might be able to prove the what is the good, acceptable, and perfect will of God? What does it tell us? Two things, right? First of all is this. I beseech you therefore, brethren, by the mercies of God, that you present your bodies a living sacrifice, holy, acceptable unto God, which is your reasonable service. First thing, I have to say, Lord, here I am. Not my will, thy will be done in my life this day. As Paul said, I die daily. Bring your body into subjection. It's not about me. It's about you. And only then will we be abiding in the will of God. That's the first thing. And the second one is this. Not conformed to the world, but transformed by the renewing of your mind. That's what it says in Romans 12:2. Be not conformed to this world, but be ye transformed by the renewing of your mind, that you may prove what is that good and acceptable and perfect will of God. You want to abide in God's will, you got to put yourself on the altar, and you've got to stay there. You got to think the truth and let the Holy Spirit transform your mind. There's one final thought here in Ephesians chapter 5 this morning as we think of a walk in wisdom. We can see how that walk in wisdom concerns itself with the will of God. What does God want me to do? Not just what do I want to do, what does God want me to do? A walk in wisdom concerns itself with the time that God's given, with the clock. A walk in wisdom is careful, and a walk of wisdom is under the power of the Comforter. You'll notice again in verse number 18, be not drunk with wine wherein is excess, but be filled with the Spirit. You know, so often we're foolish in that we know what the will of God is in something, but then we try to accomplish it in our own power. Oh, I know it's God's will that I be a witness. I know that it's God's will that I be the right husband in my home. I know that it's God's will that I do this or that. But then we never take the time to cry out to the Lord for the Spirit to fill us. We never take the time to just ask God's blessing and His hand to be upon us and His empowerment of what it is we're doing. You see, the wise man understands, well, I know what the will of God is, but I can't do it in my strength. I need the Holy Spirit to empower me. That's wisdom. You know what? For you to be saved, you had to come to the conclusion that you could not be saved on your own. You had to come to the conclusion that you were entirely helpless to change the fact that you were a sinner in the sight of a holy God, and only Jesus could save your soul. In order to get saved, that's what you have to come to realize. I'm helpless, I'm sinful, and just cry out to Jesus, Lord, save me. And you depended fully on Him if you got saved. That's salvation. Jesus has to do it all. I can't change myself even to a tenth of 1%. Jesus does it all. I have to trust Him fully. But you know what? Once we're saved by fully trusting, sometimes we're so foolish we don't realize that not only can I not enter into the Christian life by myself, I cannot live the Christian life by myself. Just as it's impossible for me to make myself right with God, it is impossible for me to live the Christian life in my own strength and ability. Have you come to that conclusion? Try living the Christian life on your own. You know what you're going to do? You're going to fall flat on your face. The wise man understands this. But the wise man also understands God gave me someone. God gave me the Comforter, the Holy Spirit, one that Jesus said would be a guide to me, one that would be the Spirit of truth, one that would empower me, Acts 1 and verse number 8, Jesus said, one that would bring all things to my remembrance, and one that, as we see in verse number 18, would fill me, influence me, guide me. So why, if I'm walking in wisdom, would I not seek the filling of the Holy Spirit? Now, in order to be filled with the Spirit, I've got to empty myself of me and just allow Him. Allow Him to be glorified in me. Allow Him to have first place. Lord, show me today what you want me to do. Give me the words to say today. Bring your words to my mind. Again, this is the what? This is the sword of the Spirit. So the Spirit uses the Word of God. There's no walking in the Spirit apart from walking in the Word. He'll use it. He's the one that inspired it. But be filled with the Spirit. You notice also in this passage, not only in knowing the will of God, be filled with the Spirit, but also again the contrast. Be not drunk with wine wherein is excess, but be filled with the Spirit. You know our world today and all the foolishness of the world, it's always astounded me. All the folks who look at what's fun in the world is going and getting high or getting drunk. Now, I mean, I've known people who live for that. I said, I just can't wait for the weekend to just go out and get plastered. And that's fun. Now here Paul, again, is writing to the Ephesians and he's saying, look, no, don't look for the joy that the world can give because it's short living. You'll wake up with more sorrow than what you started with. He says, find the joy of the Lord. What is the fruit of the Spirit? The fruit of the Spirit is love, what? Joy. Right? We found in 1 John 1 last week that it says these things are written that your joy might be full. So don't turn to spirits to make you joyful. Turn to the Spirit. And you see today, the world has its substitutions. And the world has something that so often it wants you to turn to go and find strength or to find happiness or to find escape. And God says, no, I want you to turn to me and depend on me. And again, I believe that that's part of what the wise man understands. And notice what happens when he does. There's a song that comes. Not the world's song, but God's song. A new song in my heart. Speaking to yourselves in psalms and hymns and spiritual songs. Singing and making melody in your heart to the Lord. There's a joy in being filled with the Spirit. There's a joy in serving Jesus. And there's the song that just bursts forth from it. It says, giving thanks always for all things unto God and the Father in the name of our Lord Jesus Christ. There's a thankfulness that comes in walking in the Spirit. And then again, verse number 21, submitting yourselves one to another in the fear of God. There is again that death to self, that God might be glorified in us. So you consider all these things, we can see today a walk in wisdom. It's not something that the world possesses, but it's something that you and I are called to do, to walk in wisdom. If you're saved this morning, then you're counted as wise. Now he says, walk as wise. Show it in your carefulness, being careful and guarded against temptation, being careful with your testimony, being careful with the truth, that you're not simply a hearer, but you're a doer. Be today wise with time, watching the clock, understanding opportunities are slipping away. Even right now, if I had one of those hourglasses, you'd see the grains of sand just falling through. How many are on the bottom and how many are left on the top? Make the most of them. Jesus Christ could be coming very soon. Be wise and know the will of God and abide there. The wise man says, that's where I want to be. Just doing his will, not mine, just his will. That's why I'm here. I must be about my Father's business. And the wise man understands, I need the Holy Spirit to fill me and use me because without him, I cannot do the will of God. This morning, are you walking as wise or are you walking as a fool? Another question today is this. Do you know Jesus as your Savior? I know it sounds kind of harsh. Pastor, you said I'm a fool. That's a tough pill to swallow. May I say that everyone in here is born a fool? It's not until we humble ourselves and accept that truth and trust Jesus Christ that we can be made wise. And the offer is there to you. How foolish it would be for you to go out into eternity without the Lord Jesus Christ, when he paid the penalty for your sins and rose again and offers salvation as a gift. The gift of God is eternal life. His words, his terms are simple. Repent and believe the gospel. That was his message. accept who you are in the eyes of a holy God and come and depend on Jesus Christ. Lord, save me. Save me. Don't continue in your foolish way. Maybe you've been here, you've heard the truth, and you've hardened your heart to it. Don't continue to be a fool. Today, respond to Jesus Christ. Lord, save me. Make me like new. Take my sin away.
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4: 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William Jennings Bryan, three-time Democratic presidential candidate, was the prosecuting attorney. He objected to a tooth being presented as proof of humans evolving from apes. Later, the tooth was admitted to be that of a pig. William Jennings Bryan, who died 5 days after the trial, once stated, "I am interested in the science of government, but I am more interested in religion. And I shall be in church even after I am out of politics."
3: This has been an American Minute with Bill Federer. 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

0: Welcome to Talk Truth, the radio ministry of Gary Clark. Gary has been teaching God's Word for almost 40 years in Southwest Florida and serves as the pastor and founder of Fellowship Church of Inglewood, where we love Jesus and we love people. My name is Roger Johnson, and our hope for today is that you will be encouraged and motivated to live your life for Jesus Christ. Here's Pastor Gary with today's message.
1: Let's go to the Word of God this morning. Probably break this message down into two. We have communion today. Big subject today. Big subject. So I need y'all ready. Y'all listening or not? It ain't sleepy time now. No, it's wake up time. It's get up time. All right, here we go. In a series called The Boat I'm In. The Boat I'm In. Everybody's different. But the bad thing about boats, they can get shipwrecked. Come on. And something can hit you out of the blue. Sometimes you can drive your own boat into a crazy mess and tear it all up. And you're sinking. Your life's going to pot. What do you do? Let's talk about it today. The boat I'm in, letting Jesus take me from where I am to where I can be in my life. And it could be that your life is shipwrecked. And you might say, my life isn't shipwrecked. I'm doing good. Hey, listen, this is going to be a strong warning today. You hear me? We need that. I like to pat you on the back, but sometimes I like to hit you upside the head. So a little bit of both today. Amen. Let's see what we can find from God's Word today. The title of the message today, Cast Away or what? Cast away. Two words, cast away or what? Cast away. There's a chain right there. And a shipwrecked life, a shipwrecked life. Just shot. What am I going to do? And buddy, I've been there. You might come and say, well, he don't even know what he's talking about. Well, that's all right. Say what you want to say. I care less. Okay? I know what it is to be shipwrecked. I know what it is to be shipwrecked. And not all shipwrecking is of your own making. Most of it probably is. A lot of it. But man, so I want to talk about it probably for a couple of weeks. And I want to lay the ground, the foundation for this message good for us today. And we'll just see how far we get. We do have communion. But, and we know it's hot out there and all that. We'll have communion, get our elements. Not going to be too long. But we are going to have communion today. Amen. Let's check it out. Here we go. Cast away. Cast away. My message, dictionary in hand, and a Bible. Just want to look at it. What does cast away mean? It's somebody who's stranded. They're stranded. Stuck. Stuck. I'm stuck. On a deserted island, normally. That's what a cast away is. And that might sound, well, that sounds really cool. Till the bugs eat you alive. Or the animals come after you. Or maybe somebody else on that island is going to kill you. And if that don't get you, the sun will. You hear me or not? It's no picnic being stranded, is it? Say, no picnic. This isn't a picnic. Often this happens after a what? You become a castaway usually after a what? That's the way the math works like that, okay? So let's just keep digging here. Castaway. You look this up in the dictionary. Outcast, been cast away, an outcast, exiled. I don't matter, I don't have any value, people don't care about me anymore, it seems like. I'm on the bad list, okay? Phone calls have quit. I'm about to die. Untouchable, that's what the dictionary said, I didn't make this up. A castaway, somebody that's untouchable. So far gone, nobody can even get to me. Y'all hear me or not? Castaway. Here's a Bible word that was right there in the dictionary. Reprobate. Reprobate. Totally turned on God. Castaway. I don't care what you say, what you think, God. I don't want you in my life. a castaway. Doesn't sound too pretty, does it? Yes or no, amen. I want to talk about it, and we are talking about it. Let's keep looking. Castaway. Say those two words with me. What's castaway? Say it out loud. Let's see some hands. How many would say, in my life before, I have been flat out stranded and I've been flat out stuck? Let me see some hands this morning. You see what I'm saying? This is real. It happens. Okay? It's no place to be, and nobody wants to stay there. I mean, at first, I'm good. I got it. It can really screw you up, man. And it really doesn't matter how you get there. It doesn't matter how you got there. If you're a castaway, if you're stranded, if you're stuck, if you're all those things that we talked about today, listen, if you swam to get there, I mean, life did something to you and you got thrown overboard or whatever by life and you had to swim and there you are, you're just like, man, I am here stuck. Or maybe you were driving and you did it. Your life, and you hit the rocks, and man, you went down, and now you're stuck. Or you were just maybe going along, and you just got beached, man. You just got beached. What do I do? Y'all hear me or not? How many remember this show? Just sit right back, and you'll hear a tale of a faithful trip. Okay. Aboard this tiny, the mate, sailing man, the skipper, five passengers set sail that day for a. But wait a minute. The weather started getting. The tiny ship was, if not for the courage of the. Okay, you did pretty good. You did pretty good. All right, here we go. You might say, I talked to Jacoby the other day. He said, I ain't never heard of no Gilligan's Island show. Hey, it was pretty good. It's pretty good. If you go back to some of these old reruns, check it out. They were stuck on a desert isle. Amen. But generally speaking, there's no movie stars with you. And there's no professor and there's no millionaire. I'm just saying, when you're a castaway, man, you are alone. You are alone. It ain't no TV show. It's life or death. You hear me? Talking about life's issues and choices we've made and hard things and things that face us. Really the only way out is him. And let's just keep looking, castaway. Here's the goal when you're a castaway, say it out loud, is to do what? Give the island, man. That's the goal. That's all our goal. That's all our, to get back in the game. Get life again in me. And hopefully not to make the same stupid decisions you made in the past. Yes or no, amen. How many would honestly say with a lifted hand, I screwed up my life, it was me, I did it. Anybody want to raise some hands? You in church, that was me. Hey, raise that good, there you know, hear me. Amen. Come on, keep looking. Castaway. So, what's shipwreck? I thought, let's look at that for a second. The destruction or sinking of one's life. Say that out loud. To be shipwrecked is what? It's the what? The destruction or sinking of one's life. Now, we're just talking here a little bit. Here's what shipwreck is. Biblical shipwreck. You've got a life, and your life sucks. And you're stuck. And you're sinking. Okay? Stranded. Shipwreck, biblical shipwreck. Knowing the truth, but choosing what? Say that again. Y'all weak, baby. Come on. Shipwreck is what? Knowing the what? But choosing what? And then come to church and complain to us about it. Or get me to pray for you. If you know the truth, but you choose not to obey the truth, I guess I should pray for something bad to happen to you. You get knocked upside the head or something. Yes or no, amen. Shipwreck is bad. This is bad. What's shipwreck mean? Say that out loud. It's what? Wandering away from the what? What's the common denominator in both of those? The what? Truth. Truth will set you what? Come on. Shipwreck. Say this out loud. It's shipwreck right here. Believing the instead of believing the what? I don't understand. Well, you're a nut. Making bad choices. It's gonna happen. Amen. It's not gonna get any better. Shipwreck. Castaway. Let's just go to the Bible a little bit. We're still setting the table here. We're not talking about how to get out yet. We're still getting into the mess. What'd Peter say? 2 Peter chapter number 2. Did the apostle Peter know something about a shipwreck life? Yes or no? One more time? Yes. How many times did he deny Christ in his hour of need when he was at the cross? How many times? Three. Did all the disciples deny Jesus and flee? Yes or no, according to the Bible? Yes. If they did it, there's a good chance we'll do it. It's a good warning. Peter's speaking from experience, but he's also speaking from knowing people. Shipwrecked lives, castaways. For if after they have escaped the pollutions of the world, say it with me, through the knowledge of the Lord and Savior Jesus Christ, they're again entangled therein and overcome. The latter end is what? Worse with them than the beginning. Peter goes on to say some tough stuff. For it had been better for them to have not known the way of righteousness, then after they knew it, they turned from the holy commandment delivered unto them. But it's happened to them according to the true proverb. Say this old true proverb from the Bible. The dog is turned to his own vomit. What's that word? Again. And the sow that was washed to her what? It's a warning to us. Don't think you can't become a castaway. You hear me or not? Strong warning. Hebrews. God's word, God speaking. Harden not your heart as in the provocation in the day of temptation in the wilderness. Talking about the children of Israel. When your fathers, God speaking, when your fathers tempted me, God speaking, proved me and saw my works 40 years. Wherefore, God speaking, I was grieved with that generation. And I said, they do always err in their heart, and they have not known my ways. We're talking about castaways, shipwrecked life. God speaking, so I swear in my wrath, they shall not enter into my rest. Take heed, brethren. Say that out loud. Take heed, brethren and sistern, okay? Lest there be in any of you a what? An evil heart of what? Wait a minute, that's what shipwreck is, getting away from the truth. Is that correct? In departing from the living God. But exhort one another daily. Why it's called what? Today. Lest any of you be what? Hardened through the what? Deceitfulness of sin. Are we okay so far? You getting my drift or a little bit or not? A castaway. What is a castaway? What happens usually after a shipwreck? Okay? Let's keep going. For we are made partakers of Christ if we hold the beginning of our confidence steadfast unto the what?
2: Well, I did this back whenever.
1: Life is today, baby. Where you at? You hear me? While it said, today, if you will hear his voice, say it with me, harden not your heart. That's the day of the provocation when they provoked God in the wilderness. Just a strong warning to us today. Amen. So it's good for us. You might say, I'm not a castaway. I'm doing pretty good. Hear the word of God today. Let it sink in. Humble yourself at the foot of the cross. Thank God you're where you are today if your life is okay. You hear me? Get stronger. So let's look at two words. Here we go. We just keep moving, buddy. We're doing good. So there's our two words. It's actually more than two words, but I mean, there's one word, castaway. Castaway or what? One more time. Castaway, we've talked about it, or what? One more time. Castaway or what? Cast away. So let's check it out a little bit. Let's see what we can find today. Castaway or castaway, a shipwrecked life. And we can get into a little bit of this today. Here's Paul speaking. Here's the Apostle Paul speaking about this. Know ye not that they which run in a race run all? But one does what? One receives the prize. So run that you may what? Obtain. And every man that strives for the mastery is temperate in all things. Now they do it to obtain a corruptible crown, but we an incorruptible crown. Paul speaking. I therefore so run. Would you say this out loud? I therefore so run. Not as what? Keep going. So fight I. Not as one that what? Great, great, great scripture here. Coming up, verse 27. Say it out loud with me. But I keep under my body and bring it into subjections. Keep reading. Lest that by any means, when I have preached to others, say it with me, I myself should become a what? A castaway. Hello. So Paul, Peter, God in his word in the book of Hebrews warns us that this can happen. Amen or oh me? Sure. Funny thing about the Apostle Paul, he was not a believer, okay? He was Saul, and he was not a believer, but he was more religious than any of us. He knew the scriptures. He was trained at the feet of Gamaliel and other great teachers, but he was a castaway. He didn't know the truth. You can be a castaway by being a self-righteous whatever. Got me or no? It's not just the down and out that's a castaway. You can be so smart. You can think you know everything. You can tell us how creation all happened. It was just big bang and everything blew up and here we are. You have no idea. Denying the word of the living God. You hear me or not? Castaway. Castaway. The word castaway means throwaway. That's what a castaway is. They're a throwaway. They're on the island. You're dead. It's over. It's curtains. That's what a castaway is. Just another definition for the word castaway. But we need to throw away, what's that word? Two words. Cast away some junk in our life, because if we don't, we will become a what? Or a castaway. You see, let's say that out loud. I know I'm crazy. Say it with me. We need to throw away, that's cast away, some junk, some mess in our life, because if we don't, we're going to become a what? A throwaway or a castaway. Y'all get my drift still? Have I lost you? Good. So let's talk about the word cast away. So the words cast away, the key to not becoming a castaway, or the key to getting off the island, is to cast away some things out of your life. Amen? Not hold on to them. Not play with it. Not say, I'm right, I like this. No. If I'm going to get off this island, if I'm going to avoid a shipwrecked life, I better throw some things out of my life. Cast away, or I'm going to become a what? That's what Paul said. Here's something else, though, about that word cast away. The word cast means, say it with me, to cast is something what? Formed in a what? It's formed in a mold. Say it one more time. The word cast means something what? Anybody willing to raise a hand with me and say some things in your youth maybe got formed in a mold and it's caused you a whole lot of shipwreck in your life? Anybody want to raise a hand and say that? It became a part of my life. I couldn't get rid of it. Or I get rid of it and it keeps calling me back. Anybody like me like that? Yes or no? Any sinners in the house or not?

0: boat I'm in. Not everybody's boat's the same. Some of our minds were molded by evil people. Rape, abuse, fornication, sex when you should have not even been thinking about doing that. Drugs, screwed up thinking. Y'all hear me or not? This is too hard. It's okay, we can talk. I got a castaway, or I'm going to become a what? A castaway. Why? Why do I struggle with this, you might say? I have my own struggles. We live on planet Earth. We live among sinners. We're one of them. We do evil things. People put evil things in our life or before our eyes. Yes or no? Strong warning. You might have the cat by the tail right now, but it's probably not going to work out for you. Some things in our life need to be cast away, because if they're not, they will become permanent what? I think I should ask it again. It's okay. You don't have to raise a hand. That's on you. That's fine. I'm not looking at pointing out. But how many would say, man, there is some permanent molds in my life I can think of. I just know. And it causes me trouble. Hands up. Do you see where I'm coming from?
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How do you do? Who do you blame when things go wrong and your world falls apart? Your upbringing or circumstances? Some other person, perhaps. Maybe even God. The man in this story blamed everyone but himself when he was arrested for robbery and murder at the age of 17. He was blind to the truth until his heart and mind and life were unshackled.

0: From the crossroads of America and the heart of God, this is Unshackled. True life stories of real people, dramatized and produced in Chicago by Pacific Garden Mission. Although many street people who come to Pacific Garden Mission have given up on themselves, the motto at the mission is still, never give up on them. With minds ravaged by drugs and alcohol and bodies ravaged by neglect, few of the homeless have any idea that they were made in the image of God. But folks at the old lighthouse know. They provide nourishing food, clean clothing, and a safe place to sleep at night, medical and dental treatment if needed, and all without charge. Thus begins the physical restoration of each guest, knowing they are worthy of love, even though they have nothing to offer, prepares the homeless for the greatest gift of all, God's love and forgiveness. And those who accept are unshackled, and like the man in this story, begin a new life and go on to share with others. Now for broadcast around the earth, here is program number 2502 in the series Unshackled, the program that makes you face yourself and think.
1: My poor baby. What's going to happen to your son?
2: I don't know, Mama.
1: The papers call you a murderer. I still can't believe it.
2: I didn't do it, Mama. Shep had the knife. I was going out the door when I turned and saw him stabbing that man. He was crazy, shouting snakes, snakes all over.
1: I can't even believe he would do something like that.
2: Blame the drugs and the booze. We partied for 6 straight days. My brain was all messed up. When we got to the liquor store, we didn't have any money, so we decided to rob the guy.
1: I would have given you money. How could you do that?
2: We were crazy, Mama. At the last minute, I chickened out and tried to call the whole thing off, but it was too late.
1: What does the lawyer say?
2: He thinks I should plead guilty.
1: Why? You didn't do it.
2: But I was there. I was involved. He said I can avoid a trial that way, and they'll reduce the charge from first degree to second degree.
1: I just can't believe it. Where did we go wrong?
0: Last week, we learned how the young man in our story had grown up in a loving family, but one shattered by divorce. Unable to deal with the anger of his parents' separation, he rebelled, stealing, drinking, running away from home. He fathered a child at 16 and was arrested for murder at 17. In this conclusion of a two-part story, Sam Huddleston describes how he was unshackled.
3: How could a kid who grew up in church end up in jail for robbery and murder? I thought about my life in that cell, the shame I had brought on my family. If only I had listened when Daddy begged me to come back home. When the judge sentenced me to prison in Vacaville, my sisters and Mama ran crying from the courtroom. 5 years to life. Me, the grandson of Bryce Huddleston, deputy sheriff. I never expected him to visit me in jail, but he came the night before I was transferred to prison. I had never seen my grandfather cry until that night.
4: Sammy, when you get to prison, you hold your head high and tell the truth to everyone. You're still a Huddleston.
2: I was afraid maybe you'd disown me, Daddy Bryce.
4: You'll always be my grandson, Sammy. Nothing you can do will change that.
2: I'm the first Huddleston with a police record, now a prisoner. I'm sorry, Daddy Bryce.
4: I know. You made a mistake, Sammy, and you have to pay for it. But it doesn't have to be the end of your life. You can change.
2: I'm glad you came to see me, Daddy Bryce.
3: The road to the prison went right past our home. I saw the bedroom window I had climbed out of so many nights looking for freedom. Now I wore chains. September 7th, 1971, I became a number. Then I was transferred to DVI, a prison closer to home for young offenders. One day I was called to the visiting room and my whole family was there. Daddy, my 3 brothers and 2 sisters, my stepmother, even my son Andre.
2: Wow, man, this is great. Look at Andre walking now.
5: How are you doing, son?
2: I'm still alive, Daddy.
5: That bad, huh?
2: Oh, man. This place is called Gladiator School, and I can see why. You never saw so many fights. Some guys get killed.
5: We're praying for you, Sammy.
2: I need it, let me tell you.
6: Wait, what do you do all day?
2: Survive. I started working in the cafeteria, but that place was crazy. You give a guy too much and the guards get on your case. You don't give enough and the con gets after you. I've seen him jump right over the steam table and beat the poor guy who's serving.
6: Oh, you better watch yourself, Sammy.
2: I do. I work out with weights, too.
5: What kind of work do you do?
2: I'm a clerk on the shipping dock. I earn $10.50 a month. Can you believe it? Man, I wish I was back at home raising pigs with you, Daddy.
5: You been to any kind of church service, son?
2: There's chapel on Sunday morning.
5: Read your Bible, Sammy. God will help you get through this.
2: As far as I knew, God had never helped me. Several times I had to fight to protect myself, even from black guys. I learned there was no one I could trust, and I hated everyone. The only place I felt safe was locked in my cell at night. Every Sunday when I turned into the chapel, I faced derision from the blacks.
7: Hey, boy, leave that white man's religion alone. Hey, haven't you been held down enough? Come on with us, brother, and be set free.
2: What you talking about?
7: Islam, man. We're black Muslims.
2: I gave in to the pressure and started attending the Muslim services and reading the Quran. I liked the ideas I heard, and when my family came to visit, I tried my new beliefs on my grandmother, Mama Carrie.
8: Your mama say you got your high school diploma in here, baby. She is real proud of you.
2: I did it in 6 months, too, Mama Carrie.
8: That's good. That's real good.
2: Mama Carrie, how come you press your hair with a hot comb?
8: What, baby?
2: How come you and Mama press your hair straight?
8: It looks good that way.
2: That's not the reason. It's because you want to be white.
8: What's wrong with you, boy?
2: The church has us fooled. The true religion is Islam. Black people who go to church are still slaves to the white man. Not me. I reject the white man's God. It's his fault I'm here.
8: Sammy, you know better than that. You in here because you done wrong. I'll be praying for you, baby.
2: I thought time would dim the horror of my crime. But night after night, I woke up hearing the cries of the man who died. Day after day, I lived with the consequences. Then Daddy wrote me saying my grandfather was in the hospital with cancer. One day they called me to the control center and told me my grandfather was dead. Daddy Bryce gone. How could it be? He and Daddy were the only men I ever respected. 3 days later, a guard went with me to attend the funeral. The church was full, and after the service, we walked up to say goodbye to Daddy Bryce, who lay with his Stetson hat resting on his hands. I remember how tall he always looked in his sheriff's uniform. I thought about how hard he worked to make a good name for the family and how I had destroyed it. I'm gonna make you proud of me, Daddy Bryce. I'm gonna build our name back up. I don't know how, but I'm gonna be the person you believed in.
9: Oh, Daddy. Life would never be the same without you.
2: I'm gonna change, Daddy. I don't know how, but I'm going to change. You'll see. I'm going to make you proud. After 18 months in prison, I went before the parole board. Two men who humiliated me, then denied my parole. Right away, I asked for and was given a transfer to the forest fighting unit in the Sierras, manned by inmates. There, I worked in the kitchen with a silent, mean-looking dude. One day, he surprised me by talking.
10: I had a visitor yesterday. Some guy I didn't even know.
2: Yeah?
10: Can you believe that? Guy comes up to me, don't know me from Adam.
2: It's a long way up here.
10: 3 hours up, 3 hours back. Ain't that something?
2: Well, how come? Why'd he come to see you?
10: It's some program that matches up us with one of them. Said he just wants to be a friend. He's coming back next month. Ain't that something?
2: That's good, Jesse.
10: He'll do it, too. He'll come.
3: The way he talked, that was the first visitor he'd ever had. Most inmates didn't get many visitors, and I began to appreciate my family even more because they still visited, even though I was further away. I was also allowed to call home on Thursday evenings for 30 minutes. Easter morning came, and as usual, I was working out with weights.
11: Hey, Sammy, how about you going to church with me?
7: You know I don't go to church. That's for Whitey and the guys who want to be slaves to Whitey.
11: Come on, Sammy, it's Easter.
7: I don't care what day it is. I'm free of all that mumbo jumbo. It's all lies anyway.
11: You know, Sam, when we were at DVI, you dared me to smoke dope with you, and I did. How come you won't go to church with me? Are you scared?
7: Scared? Scared of what, man? Leave me alone.
11: I won't leave you alone unless you go to church with me.
3: I went with him and sat in the pew regretting my decision. Church reminded me of Daddy, and the kind of daddy I was to my own son. The contrast was brutal. Daddy was always there for me. I was never there for Andre. The rest of the week I was miserable, thinking about my son. Would he be ashamed of me? Would he pretend he didn't know me? I was so troubled by dark thoughts, I almost missed my call time on Thursday. When I did call, Mama didn't answer.
7: Come on, Mama. My one phone call all week and she's got to be doing something more important. Something else is always more important to Mama. No wonder I ended up here. I can always count on Daddy. Unless he's at church. Church always comes first. It was his church growing that drove Mama away. Somebody's got to be home.
3: I dialed every cousin, every friend I could think of, but nobody answered. I had been forgotten. Another man was waiting to use the phone, so I went outside. And then I did something that forever changed my life.
0: In a moment, Sam will tell us about that.
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3: I flopped down on the grass and looked at the stars. Where was God, who was supposed to be there when you needed him? He was no different from the others who failed me over the years. Mama who went away, my friends who got me to drink, George who snitched on me. It was their fault. It was God's fault too. Then I seemed to hear God speaking to my heart, saying, "How long are you going to blame others for the choices you made, Sam?" God? Is that you? God? I don't even know if you really exist, but Daddy says you do. And if it's all true, like Daddy says, God,

0: I wrote a letter to Daddy, telling him I had made the first real prayer of my life. That night I slept through without waking to the screams of a nightmare. I started reading my Bible and tried to quit swearing. Before going to bed at night, I even got down on my knees to pray like Daddy taught me. When Daddy came to visit me that month, he almost ran over the guard in his haste to grab me in a big bear hug.
1: 19 years. 19 years since the day you were born, I've been praying.
0: Good thing you did, Daddy.
1: You reading the Bible?
0: Sure am. I got a long way to go, though. I'm trying to clean up my language, too.
1: Good. God expects us to live holy lives.
0: I didn't know how much I swore until I tried to stop.
1: Get into the Bible study, son. Church, fellowship, all that helps.
0: I'll tell you what helps. The chaplain has a group that meets once a week, and we talk about everything.
1: That's good, Sammy. The devil's gonna try to get you back, and you gotta be strong in the Lord. Stay in the Word.
0: I know. I felt really bad the first time I lost my temper. Then I went back to my bunk and read 1 John chapter 1, verse 9.
1: If we confess our sins, he is faithful and just to forgive us our sins and to cleanse us from all unrighteousness.
0: That's it. Man, you sure know the Bible, Daddy.
1: It's the only way, son. The Psalms say, "Thy word is a lamp unto my feet and a light unto my path."
0: Daddy, I want you to know I'm really glad you never gave up on me.
1: Neither did God, son. He's always there, whether you know it or not.
0: The more I learned about Jesus, the more I wanted to tell someone about him. One day, when the cook was going on about his women, I asked him if he knew Jesus. He ran out of the kitchen as if he were on fire, and the next day, someone else was assigned to help him. Several weeks later, I met him in the yard. Say, man, I'm sorry I freaked out on you. I'm a new Christian, and I don't know how to tell people about God. You were the first person I ever talked to about the Lord, except for the chaplain and my daddy.
2: How come you wanted to be a Christian?
0: All my life, I've been blaming other people for my problems. I blamed God, my parents, white folks, everyone I knew, except me. Things got so bad, I couldn't even sleep at night.
2: Me neither.
0: So finally, one night, I was here by myself in the yard.
2: Right here at Sierra?
0: Right here where we're standing. And it was like God said, "Hey, man, when are you going to take responsibility for your own life?"
2: Is God real?
0: Yeah, man. Listen, all I know is I got this smile inside that I never had before, which I don't understand how it got there.
2: Hey, can I become a Christian?
0: Sure.
2: When?
0: I guess now. Just tell God it's your own fault you messed up and ask him to help you to change. Tell him that you want him to take over your life. He prayed right there, crying as he did, and I cried with him. Other inmates, learning that I believed in Christ and read the Bible, would ridicule me, trying to get me to fight. God always gave me the right words to say to get through those situations. Then I came up for parole again.
3: Hey, Sam, what happened?
0: I got shot down another year.
3: Oh, sorry, man.
0: Sorry didn't do it. God did.
3: Hey, don't blame God. Remember the thief on the cross? Jesus saved him, but he still had to pay for his crime. So do you.
0: I don't care. I quit. I'm not serving God anymore.
3: Are you sure you ever were? Or did you expect him to serve you?
0: No, man. I really meant business.
3: Then you've got to stick to your guns. You did the crime, so you must do the time.
0: You're right, bro. I won't quit. Sink or swim, I'm gonna go all the way. Another year passed, another denial of parole. Daddy told everyone about the change in me, and I was invited to speak at the church I went to as a young boy. The authorities let me go with an escort. The church was packed, and I stood and talked about the prodigal son. Like the prodigal son, I went to a far country, as far as you can get from the things I heard in this church and the things my daddy taught me. I wasted my inheritance and ended up living in a pigsty, starving for real food. But let me tell you, my family never stopped praying for me, and they never stopped loving me. And God never gave up on me either. That's right. because the Bible says God is not willing that any should perish, not even someone like me. In Luke chapter 15, verse 18, the prodigal son said, I will arise and go to my father, and will say unto him, Father, I have sinned against heaven and before thee, and am no more worthy to be called thy son. Make me as one of thy hired servants. And what did the father do? When he saw his son coming a long way off, he ran to meet him. And that's what God does. The minute you admit you're a sinner, he's there ready to forgive, because Christ died for us. Sitting near the back, I saw the man who turned us in to the police. And afterwards, he came up to shake hands. All the bitterness buried in me melted away when he apologized and I confessed my responsibility. Only God could have done that. 6 more months dragged by in that prison. Daddy found me a job, which helped when I came before the parole board. And after nearly 5 years in prison, they granted me parole on April 9th, 1976.
1: Praise God, what a day this is.
0: Free at last. Man, I can't wait to go home, Daddy.
1: Before I start the engine, let's pray, son. We need to give God the glory. Lord, Sam is free. Some folks don't think he'll make it. But you and he are going to make liars out of them. Thank you, Lord, for giving me back my son.
0: Living a normal life was not easy, but God is faithful, and so was my daddy. Through my work, I met a pastor who invited me to speak in his church. And while I was speaking, I saw a woman whose property I had vandalized as a youth. From the pulpit, I asked her forgiveness and felt such healing that I began going to others, asking forgiveness. Then I met and fell in love with the pastor's sister, Linda.
4: How was your day, Sam?
0: Not bad. An old buddy came to see me at work, heard I got religion and wanted to see for himself.
4: What did you tell him?
0: The truth. I told him not one of the old crowd came.

0: Once I stood in front of the beer case at the store and wondered if it tasted the same.
1: Yes, and what held you back?
0: I remember the sound of the cell door slamming shut. Man, I don't ever want to go back to prison.
1: You won't, Sam. You have the Lord now.
0: Linda and I were married, and she encouraged me to go back to school because I wanted to serve God with my life. I had many doubts about going to Bible college because prison had shattered my self-confidence, and I was a very poor reader. But Linda had faith, so off we went to Santa Cruz, where I was in over my head. I quit!
1: You what?
0: I said I quit. I just failed my third straight exam today. What makes a minister anyway? Education? No way. I don't need an education to be a preacher. God can use anybody in anything.
1: You're right. I remember reading in the Old Testament how God used a jackass to speak to a prophet.
0: So?
1: So you're right. God can use anybody. But he also used Paul, a very educated man.
0: Uh-huh. So?
1: So you can be a jackass or you can be a Paul. Whatever you choose, I'll still love you and stand beside you.
0: How could I fail with a wife like that? Even so, I would have failed except for Christ and a kind professor who let me talk out my frustrations and fears. I graduated, went to seminary, and worked as a youth pastor for 7 years. Then I went into full-time prison ministry, the same program that sent a visitor to the cook at Sierra Camp. I have been head of that program since 1988 and have met with pastors, business people, government officials, even President Reagan. But I still felt awkward around my own family until I went to a family reunion 1 year.
2: We never had a family member meet a president, Sammy. Everybody wants you to share. Tell them what it was like.
0: I feel more embarrassed than proud, Daddy. I hurt a lot of people in our family.
2: I know that, son, but they forgive you.
0: Maybe I need to make sure of that. Listen, everybody, I want to tell you something. The prodigal son left home and came to his senses, but only after he had destroyed the family name. There's my Uncle Samuel. I'm the only nephew named after him, and I shamed his name. Uncle Samuel, will you forgive me? I'm asking each and every one of you to forgive me for the pain and shame I brought you. I wouldn't be here except for your love and support. Most of all, I wouldn't be here except for Jesus. He paid for my sins on the cross.
3: Samuel, we love you.
0: Thank you, Jesus. Thank you, Lord.
4: Who but the Lord Jesus Christ could bring such a change in Sam Huddleston's life, restoring relationships, giving him a ministry, helping others? Friend, God has a wonderful plan for your life too, but until you come to him in repentance, you will never know that plan or his peace. The Bible says in John chapter 1, verse 12, "But as many as received him, to them gave he power to become the sons of God, even to them that believe on his name." Read the Bible and find a church that teaches from the Bible.
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5: We think about these things in terms of whether a relationship is significant or superficial, but the goal is, am I conveying God's love or am I allowing my junk to get in the way?
4: Well, that's Deborah Folletta, and today on Focus on the Family with Jim Daly, she's going to be sharing practical ways to improve your people skills. This is going to be a fascinating conversation. We're so glad you've joined us, and I'm John Fuller.
1: John, self-awareness can sometimes be so elusive, right?
4: For me, it can be,
1: well,
4: yes.
1: I think for all human beings, because we're, at some level, we're typically self-absorbed. Maybe you're doing that very little, but most people do it quite a bit. Let me give you an example. I travel a lot, so physical awareness. I am always amazed going up an escalator at an airport, how people are trying to figure out where to go and they stop
4: at the top.
1: At the top,
4: yes,
1: of the escalator, and you got 40 people coming up behind you. And you, all of a sudden, everybody's scrambling to move around this couple that stopped to look at their map on where they got to go or their,
4: yes,
1: ticket, right? And I'm going, man, have some self-awareness is what I'm thinking going by. And the same is true emotionally. It might take a little more work, but you've got to think, okay, how am I coming across? If you've got three or four relationships and they're giving you the same signal, it may not be them. It might be you.
4: Yes.
1: And I'm starting to do that more at my ripe age, but it's a great thing and it's a biblical thing,
4: mm-hmm,
1: to do.
4: Yeah, and we love having Deborah here. She always brings energy and connects with our listeners so well. She's a wife, mom of four, and a licensed professional counselor, and really an expert in cultivating healthy relationships. Today we're talking about one of her books called People Skills: Your Relationships Are Only as Strong as Your Skills. And we've got copies of the book here, and you can learn more about Deborah on our website.
1: Deborah, welcome back to Focus. It's so good to have you here.
5: Always good to be back with you both.
1: It's fun, and you always bring such great insights. You're a listener, viewer favorite, so we appreciate you taking the time and having you come out. Your husband was able to join, and I believe your son, right?
5: Yep.
1: They're walking around. I think they're doing an Odyssey tour, looking at
4: nice.
1: The Foley Room, we call it, and people that come, particularly in the summer, you can come to Focus, the campus, and spend some time here and see that Foley Room. That's all the sound effects that
5: they could do
1: for Adventures in Odyssey. But listen, your book called People Skills, we throw that term around quite a bit, but what is your definition of people skills? You heard mine, like,
5: yeah,
1: physical surrounding, like think a little, get out of the way.
5: Yeah, I think the easiest definition is how we show up in relationships, if you want to think of it that way. And I think this really matters, not just to the health of our relationships. We want our relationships to be healthy and strong, But this also matters for us as believers. I think of Paul in 1 Corinthians 9 when he says, I have learned to become all things to all people so that by all means possible, some might be saved. Mm. And so how we show up in relationships is either going to convey God's love to the people in our lives or convolute it.
1: Yeah.
5: So we really need to get better at this.
1: Yeah, I agree. You had a couple, I think, named Lisa and Theo. I'm sure that's not their real names, but what happened when you were doing counseling with them that gave you some insight into this area?
5: You know, oftentimes I'm working with a couple or a family, and someone in the family is convinced they don't love me. This person doesn't love me. They're not doing this. They're not doing that. They're not good listeners. They don't look me in the eye. They're not prioritizing me. And so many times I find myself saying, it's not a lack of love. More often, it's a lack of skill. There is a skill set to how we communicate and convey love to the people around us that many of us have not been learned. And not only that, sometimes we learn the negative from our family of origin, from the way that we grew up, and we bring that into relationships. But what we need is to hone our skills so that we can show love to the people in our lives.
1: Yeah. You know, so often you take these assessment tests, you know, and you always think, yeah, you know, I'd score myself a 9 or 10 in people skills. and then when others are assessing you, whatever that might be, a 360 at your employment or whatever it might be, typically the perceiver takes a much higher position of their skill set than those around them. A, I guess, why do we do that? And B, it kind of does show a disconnect with reality, right?
5: It really does. We don't really realize how we come across. And in one of my books, I talk about something called the better than average effect. And it's the idea that there was a social study where they had people rate themselves on a scale. And what was interesting is they asked them things like, how kind are you? How good are you at parallel parking? You know,
1: 10.
5: Exactly. Everybody rated themselves as better than average. Not everybody can be better than average, right? Mathematically, that doesn't compute. And when I was writing people's skills, there was this really fascinating trend. You know, oftentimes when I'm writing a book, people will ask me, what am I writing about? And when I let them know, they'll say, oh, that sounds like a book that I could use. With people skills, almost 90% of the time when someone asks me, what are you writing about? Oh, people skills. They would say, I know somebody who could use that book. But very rarely did they acknowledge and have the insight and awareness to say, you know what? I could use some people skills in my life. And that just shows us the lack of awareness that we have with regards to how we come across.
1: Technology has had to have made this worse. I'm talking about social media. You know, again, you go to a restaurant, you see a family of four sitting there, everybody's into their phones. They're really not talking to each other. We try in the daily household and when we're at a restaurant to put those phones away and actually talk to one another.
5: Yeah.
1: But technology has exacerbated the problem of learning people skills and communication skills. So how, especially with 2030-somethings, not to pick on you, but I know you

0: just haven't had a non-digital environment. You were born into it.
1: Right.
0: And so for digital natives particularly, how do they look at that, or how do all of us look at this a little differently? It's okay, we need to practice good people skills. I mean, that's very intentional.
1: It's very intentional. And sadly, I think we're just on the brink of this getting really bad in our culture with how much tech saturation. We live in a world where you used to have to go to the grocery store and have a face-to-face conversation with the cashier. Now you pick up your phone, put in your order, and say, leave it at my door. So you don't even have to have a conversation.
0: And I never want to talk to you in the process.
1: No eye contact, no engagement. So even the natural opportunities that we would have had to practice our people skills are gone. Social media wires us to be so self-focused, and what you said earlier, self-absorbed. We're thinking about what we want, what we think, what we feel and believe, our opinions, we're posting. The spotlight is on us at all times when we're engaging on social media. It's very hard to turn that off when you go back into the world and all of a sudden have the focus on the people around you. So we're wiring our brains to be even more self-absorbed, and it's starting to affect our real life relationships.
0: Let me ask right here, you know, how does a person who is doing a better job of self-awareness, okay, they're hearing us talk about this, they're going, ooh, that's an area I could do better. And what's something they could do to intentionally kind of break the trap of digital and be more people-focused? What do you think of in your head to get you in a better place?
1: Yeah, well, I think awareness and boundaries with our phones is really important. Like you mentioned, making sure we're putting our phone down, looking people in the eye, being aware of how our body language is coming across. And I think one of the most important things is our listening skills, our ability to actually receive what people are saying. When we're on our phone, our mind is fragmented. We're multitasking. I hear what you're saying, but I'm also thinking about something else. There's a lot going on. And so being able to focus on what someone is saying and actually receive it as part of listening is a lost art these days.
0: You know, some of that, and I'm laughing here because I've actually used that argument. You know, this job trains us very well, John, to be able to listen. We have to read prep that we've got. We've got notes coming from the producers. And so I'm always telling Gene how effective I am at doing three things at once. Focus has trained me to do this. She doesn't seem to be won over with that.
1: She doesn't agree.
2: She's not appreciative.
0: In fact, one day, I mean, seriously, I was watching a football game, reading parts of a newspaper, and she was telling me a story. And she came over and said, what did I just say? And I gave it to her verbatim. And she grabbed my cheeks and said, I need your face.
1: Yeah.
0: So the point I'm making here, maybe it's not so much what we need as the listener, it's what the communicator needs for us to give them the feeling that I'm hearing you.
1: Yes, that's a big deal. Because it's not just about what you are receiving, it's about what you're communicating in that moment.
0: In that regard, you had a story of body language, which is so funny, because we can give off body language. I think this may be one of the harder areas to understand how you're being perceived. I don't know if that's true. You can affirm that. I think I can know my words when I'm being sharp-tongued with something, or, you know, a verbal expression. I understand that better. Like, why did I say it that way? I think my face and my body language is a little more difficult to know. Is that fair?
1: Well, the only people that really stand in front of a mirror when they're talking and interacting are actors, performers who are training for a play or a drama or a TV show. The average person is not looking in front of a mirror while they're interacting, while they're angry, while they're upset, while they're listening, while they're talking. I mean, even right now, we're communicating to one another, but I see you, you see me, I don't see myself. And so I don't have anybody to give me that feedback. And so in people skills, I give you some exercises that you can actually do in front of a mirror. And this couple that you were talking about, the wife in the relationship always looked angry and upset. Her facial expressions were negative, they were cold, they were apathetic. And so the husband came in and said, you know, she always seems to be upset with me. She's always angry and annoyed at me. And she's like, no, I'm not. Why are you saying that? Well, look how you look. You always look upset. You're scowling. And no, that's not how I feel on the inside. So eventually in session, he says to her, well, tell that to your face because it's not getting communicated. Right. And as we processed that, it became clear that she actually does have this cold demeanor, this lack of self-expression on her face. And when we unpack that a little bit deeper, she grew up in a chaotic home where it was easier to remain neutral, to not show your feelings so you wouldn't get in trouble. You know, so dad, who is an alcoholic, wouldn't get angry at you. And so now she's kind of become conditioned to have a very neutral to negative face so that she doesn't show what's going on the inside of her. And wow, that took some time to make those connections for her and for her to now be intentional to smile, to open her eyes up, to look warm and friendly. So I guess the question is, what's your resting face? You know, for those who are listening, when people see you for the first time, when you walk in a room, what does your face communicate before your words?
0: So how do you go about ascertaining that? Because again, you're not in front of a mirror. Do you ask your spouse? Do you ask friends that you can trust?
1: Yeah.
0: What does my resting face look like to you?
1: I think it's a really brave question.
0: It is.
1: And one that we probably don't ask. We don't ask people, how do I come across? What do I look like? How do I appear? But I also think the practice of looking in a mirror is really great, or taking a video and rewatching it. I mean, we have the luxury as communicators of watching our videos back and seeing how we come across, but the average person doesn't get that.
0: Yeah.
1: And so I think that's an important practice to be able to invite feedback in those different ways and then be intentional about smiling, about open versus closed body language. Closed body language is when my arms are crossed, my hands are crossed. I look like I'm saying, stay away from me, even though that might not be my intention. So open body language looks a little bit different. My hands are open. My arms are not crossed. I'm smiling. My eyes are open. I'm looking at you.
0: Deborah, for the Christian thinking and hearing this, they could put an overlay on this to say, well, this is who I am. This is the honest me. If I do anything other than that, I'm manipulating. And I want to be faithful in front of the Lord. He created me. I mean, you're hearing my argument.
1: Yeah.
0: I think you can knock this down. But for that person that has that sincerely held belief that, you know, yeah, I do not have a warm, friendly face. That's the way it is.
1: Yeah. A lot of people think certain things are just part of their personality, when really many of the things that we bring into relationships are conditioned. Mm. They're the way that we learned to show up, the way that we were conditioned to come across in relationships. God wants us to communicate love in every possible way. And if that includes our body language, then we need to make sure our body language is in alignment mm-hmm. to God's love. Yeah. Not just say, well, this is just my personality. No, the question is, what is God's best for me? And how do I become in alignment to be able to show his love to the people around me?
2: Yeah. Mm. That's Deborah Feleta. She's our guest today on Focus on the Family with Jim Daly. And so much good stuff here. And a lot of Deborah's ideas are captured in the book, People Skills. Your relationships are only as strong as your skills. And we'll invite you to stop by our website to get a copy of this book. And that's focusonthefamily.com/broadcast. Yeah, Deborah, one part of the book addresses confidence, and you framed it in terms of public speaking, and you had kind of an aha moment, it seems, or at least a shift in your thinking when it came to the number one thing that most people fear, and that is having to speak publicly. I think I heard that spiders and snakes rank lower on the anxiety scale than public speaking.
1: Yeah, it's true, because when you walk into a room, you know, whether you're on a platform on a stage or whether it's just a cocktail party, you know, when you walk into a room and you are aware, what are people thinking of me? Do they like me? How do I look? Am I boring? Am I interesting? What you are perceiving is, what am I getting from them? What feedback am I getting from them? And when you think about it in those terms, your anxiety is going to spike. You know, I was saying how the first time I spoke to a group of 1,000, I was nervous. It's like, what are they going to think of me? Are they going to like this? Is it going to be boring? Am I going to be entertaining enough? And at one point along the journey, God stopped me in my tracks and said, you are so focused on what you are receiving, and I want you to focus on what you are giving. What are you going to give? give the gift that I have given you and leave it there. Mm. And stop being so focused on what you're getting from them and all the feedback and what they think about you. That changed everything for me when I step up on a stage. It's about what I'm there to give. And I think that mindset can help us as individuals when we walk into a room. Mm. Imagine you walk into a small group. Imagine you walk into a church where you don't know anybody. Imagine you're walking into work and you've got to interact and mingle. Mm-hmm. What if our focus were, what do I have to offer? Yeah. What gift do I have to bring here? I think that could really change how we engage with people.
2: I appreciate that. I do have a child who has some anxiety, and I've often prayed with them before they go to an event or something. I've said, I pray God speak to you and through you.
1: Yes.
2: Because I think he does use all of us to strengthen the body. We have contributions to make, is your point.
1: We all have a unique voice, unique gifts. And even if the only thing you're offering is the gift of your attention, that is a beautiful commodity. That is something that you have to offer.
0: You speak in the book about communication styles. I think there's four that you mentioned. Let's talk about those. I think you had aggressive, passive, passive-aggressive, and then assertive. So let's just give a definition to those.
1: The best way to think about this is if you were at a restaurant, your order came out, and it's not what you ordered, what would you do? Mm-hmm. The passive communicator thinks, you know, it's okay. I can live with this. They're busy. Look how busy they are. Look at this waitress running around. I'm not going to say anything. The passive communicator honors the story, feelings, and experiences of the person in front of them, but not their own.
0: I'm laughing because that one, how many times have you sat down at a table with others and you're going, oh man, this is horrible. And then right then the service person steps to the table. How's everything? Oh, great. Thanks.
1: Yeah,
0: oh, it's all good.
1: Exactly.
0: I mean, that is so funny because that happens to, I think, to all of us because we don't want to do it. We don't want to make them cook it differently.
1: So you're honoring them, but you're not honoring your needs. Mm-hmm. Whereas the aggressive communicator is like, what is this? This is wrong. This is not what I expected. I need a discount. I need this to be made right away. They are honoring their needs, feelings, and experiences, but they're not honoring the person in front of them. Mm-hmm. That is an aggressive communicator. The passive aggressive is interesting because they don't honor the person in front of them. Neither do they honor themselves. They'll say, you know what, I'm not going to say anything. No big deal, whatever. This is annoying. And then when the waitress comes by, they're rude, they're cold. Mm. They leave a small tip, and then they go home and write a negative Yelp review.
0: Right.
1: You know, they don't honor their needs, feelings, experiences, but they're also not honoring the feelings and experiences of the person in front of them. Mm. But what we seek to become is an assertive person that's able to honor my own needs and feelings and experiences all while honoring the person in front of me. Something as basic as, hey, you're working so hard and I really appreciate you. I noticed that my meal was wrong, and if you could take a minute to fix this, that would be really great.
0: Yeah,
1: thank you so much.
0: And well said.
1: And think about it in terms of deeper conversations with a friend, with a spouse. Mm. Hey, I'm sure that this isn't what you intended, but when you said this, it really hurt my feelings. And I'd like to talk about it. Think about that. In these harder conversations that we have with people, it can make a big difference.
0: Yeah. But Deborah, the one thing I've often said, people that listen regularly or watch on YouTube, you know, when you're talking to a counselor, which you are, you say it so well because you help people, you help couples practice that. The regular person, we're angry, we're upset, you've touched a trigger of mine. So in our marriage relationship specifically, we don't tend to respond like that. Whenever I hear the counselor say, well, the way to approach that is to say, honey, I hear you, and I really want to do better for you. Instead, we're going, why'd you say it to me like that?
1: Right.
0: There is such distance between those two. And I guess the question I have for you is why? This is a person we love. This is our companion for life, hopefully. Why wouldn't we treat them with a better way of communicating? Why do we go right to the cutting language?
1: Yeah, because we show our worst selves in our closest relationships. Mm. And I don't think we take the call seriously enough to model Christ and the church in our relationships. We really don't. I mean, if we took that call seriously every morning, that I am a reflection of Jesus to my spouse today, it would radically change what I did. But the beautiful thing about this is we're not after perfection. This is a skill set. We are learning to become more like Jesus along the way. Each day, I'm practicing these things. I might not always do it right. I might not always get it. But the goal here is that when I become more like Jesus, it actually makes my relationships better. Yeah. This is for me as well.
0: Well, and refraining from saying something, you know, Gene and I were in Ephesus not long ago, and just thinking about Jesus in front of Pontius Pilate, you know, this is the Roman Empire. They're the thing. They're the powerful.

0: This is from Amy Carmichael, and she says, if I cannot rest under misunderstanding without defending myself, then I know nothing of Calvary love.
1: Mm. Wow. Play that back and forth and listen to it 10 times. Deborah, you have a fascinating chapter in the book about making deposits before making withdrawals. And I get that emotionally, but explain what you mean by that.
0: Yeah. Oftentimes in relationships, we're quick to offer what needs to be changed or adjusted or a suggestion or a question. And all of these things, if you think about your relationship like a bank account, they're things that require withdrawals of energy and emotions. But sometimes we require that and ask that, hey, I need you to do this differently. I didn't like how you did that. Before we've made deposits of affirmation and encouragement and validation to the people in our lives. So think about, you know, for every criticism, you want to give 3 to 5 encouragements. And it is easier said than done with marriage and with parenting. But if we could keep that at the front of our mind, the more we've deposited in the account, the more we have to draw from, and the healthier the account of the relationship will be.
1: Now, we've talked about that marriage relationship. This is more of a parenting one, but you practice that with, I think, your 14-year-old daughter of making those deposits. So when you had to kind of get the withdrawal.
0: Yeah.
1: Yeah.
0: In the middle of writing this book, actually, I was talking about encouragement and validation and making deposits, and she had walked in and interrupted my writing process to ask a question. And it was funny because in that moment, I could have said, hey, I'm in the middle of something. But I was like, you know what? I got to practice what I preach, offered her validation and encouragement, closed my laptop, tried to be present with her. Your attention is one of the most valuable gifts you have to give to the people around you. It's one of the most important people skills that you have, is your undivided attention. And when we can give that gift, again, it's a skill. You know, it's easy to be distracted. It's easy to have a fragmented mind. It's easy to be scrolling on our phones while they're talking to us. But to be able to be intentional to give the people that we love the gift of our attention is an important people skill that not only shapes their value and self-worth, it also shapes how they show up in relationships as well, because we learn by modeling. These things are caught more than they are taught. So as we model people skills in our family, we're teaching our kids how to do the same.
1: Yeah, this has been so good. Man, we have just run out of time, but let's stick with it. Come back next time and continue. Can we do that?
0: Sounds good.
1: Yeah. So we've covered the body language and some of those people skills that you need. I think it was really practical, don't you, John?
2: Yeah.
1: And let's continue that discussion. Come back next time. Listen to some other practical ways to improve your communication. We're going to cover triggers and trauma-based responses, those things that happen to us in our family of origin that cause us to first respond in a way that we probably don't intend to respond with, and it ends up damaging relationships. So come back next time, and let's continue this great discussion.
2: And meanwhile, Deborah's book is really packed with practical advice to improve all of your relationships. And again, the title is People Skills. Your relationships are only as strong as your skills. And when you make a donation of any amount to Focus on the Family today, we'll send a copy of Deborah's book to say thank you for partnering with us in ministry.
1: And we're adding a special incentive right now, John. If you can make a monthly pledge of $30 or more by July 31st, we'll send you a Focus on the Family travel mug. I'm smiling because I have one. And we'll also add 4 ounces of a special blend coffee that John actually selected.
2: Yeah, and let's clear the record up. It's not a blend. It's actually a single origin coffee.
1: Could you tell
2: Central
1: he's first
2: America,
1: born?
2: South America.
1: I love it. I love it.
2: It's great coffee.
1: Yeah, but seriously, just like coffee in the morning, our monthly donors are the fuel that really keeps us running here at Focus on the Family. 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

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I'm John Fuller, inviting you back as we continue the conversation with Deborah Falea, and once again, help you and your family thrive in Christ.

0: Back to Genesis with Dr. John Morris, scientist with the Institute for Creation Research. Dr. Morris, how are stars formed?
1: Chris, evolutionists say that each star condensed out of interstellar clouds of gas. But think about it. How could this happen? Remember, space is a vacuum, and gas in a vacuum would be sucked out in all directions. How could this gas become so dense that it would collapse by its own gravity? The pressures pushing it out would far exceed the gravitational pressures inward. There have been a number of evolutionary suggestions to get the process started, but all of them start with stars in the beginning. They say that a nearby exploding star might send out a pulse of energy that would condense a cloud of gas, but the question is, where did the stars come from in the first place? Not how do stars in rare circumstances form other stars? The Bible says that God created stars on day 4 of creation week, and the evidence fits that back to Genesis truth.
0: This is Chris O'Brien. Thanks for going back to Genesis. One station under God. 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Tim is blessed to be able to help homeowners and businesses work with their insurance companies in order to receive what is needed to repair their property. 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

0: Hi, this is Chris. We're just about to have a time of wonder, adventure, and excitement. Would you like to join us? Then get ready, because you never know what'll happen when you have an adventure in Odyssey.
1: God always liked Abel's offering, but he never liked mine.
2: Bummer.
3: I had no idea something like this would happen.
4: Oh, brother. Not you, too.
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1: Hi, I'm Bernard Walton, and coming up on BTV, we've got an incredible show for you, and an important subject to talk about. To start off, Sam Johnson is going to go
2: to the... Hold it, hold everything.
1: Courtney, I'm taping a promo, what's going on?
2: This is going to be another one of those shows where Sam gets to do all the fun and exciting stuff, isn't it?
1: Well, I wouldn't say that.
2: Oh, come on. Sam always gets to do the fun and exciting stuff. I never do. I want his part.
1: What?
2: I want his part.
1: Courtney, have you read this week's show?
2: No, but it doesn't matter. I know he'll get to do the fun stuff and I'll get stuck in the studio. I want his part.
1: Okay, Courtney. I'll just cross out his name and write yours. There. Are you happy?
2: Yes.
1: Can I tape this now?
2: Sure.
1: Well, thank you. Okay, guys, let's try it again.
0: Right. And we're rolling. This is BTV Promo Take 2. Action.
1: Hi, I'm Bernard Walton, and coming up on BTV, we've got an incredible show for you. An important subject to talk about. To start off, Courtney Vincent is going to the dentist to get a tooth pulled.
2: What?
1: Welcome to BTV. Just so you know, neither Courtney or Sam are going to the dentist to get a tooth pulled. That was just a way for us to introduce the subject we're going to talk about on today's show. Can you guess what that subject is?
3: Today's subject is envy.
1: Thanks a lot. I said I wanted them to guess.
3: Oh, sorry.
1: It's all right. You see, envy is
3: It's just that I usually have so little to do on the show. Not like Sam Johnson.
1: Oh, brother, not you too.
3: I want his part.
1: Look, we did this already.
3: We did?
1: Yes, before the theme, with Courtney.
3: Oh, well, can I have her part?
1: No.
3: Bummer.
1: Hey, you see? Envy's everywhere. It's going on all around us, especially on daytime TV talk shows. But it's nothing new. In fact, it's as old as the very first humans.
4: Hello, and welcome to the Opera Carel de Hugh Show. What can turn a brother against a brother? We're going to take a look at that today. With me in the studio are Adam, the first man, and his wife Eve, the first woman. Good to have you both here.
5: It's good to be here, Opera.
4: Also joining us via satellite from his exiled home in the land of Nod, just east of Eden, is Adam and Eve's first son, Cain. Cain, are you there?
6: Yes, Opera, I'm here.
4: Let's start with you, then. Tell us what happened between you and your brother.
6: Oh, well, I'm a farmer, see, and Abel, my brother, he was a shepherd. At harvest time, we'd both bring the Lord gifts from our work.
4: Uh-huh. What kind of gifts?
6: Well, I brought wheat and corn, you know, stuff like that. And Abel, he brought meat.
4: I see. Go on.
6: Well, God always liked Abel's offering, but he never liked mine.
4: There was a reason for that, wasn't there?
6: Well, not that I could tell.
7: Now, son?
5: Tell the truth.
8: Yeah, tell the truth.
6: Oh, all right. Abel always brought the choicest cuts from his best lambs.
4: And you?
6: Oh, I brought good stuff. Just not the best. Abel kept getting all the praise and glory that I wanted.
4: Tell us what happened on that fateful day, Cain.
6: Well, we just made our offerings, and Abel got all the praise again. Well, I just couldn't take it anymore. So I told him to follow me out into the fields. See, I wanted to make sure no one would see, which wasn't too hard since there weren't many of us on the earth at the time. Anyway, once we got out there, well, I...
4: Did away with him?
6: Yeah.
4: Let's take some questions from the audience. You, sir.
1: I just want to know how Adam and Eve feel about what happened.
5: Well, we were shocked, naturally.
7: It's all my fault.
4: Now, Eve, most mothers want to take the blame for their children.
7: No, this time it really is my fault. When I ate the forbidden fruit, the serpent told me I'd be like God. I had no idea something like this would happen.
5: No, it's both our faults. We brought sin into the world, And envy is one of the worst.
4: We'll be back. Now on the Adventures in Odyssey Club, Wooten gets a call from an unexpected person.
9: Wooten? Dad?
4: Which leads to a family mystery.
10: He didn't go home after he left the office on Friday, and no one's seen him since.
9: Wellington is missing?
4: It's up to father and son to follow the clues.
9: That is a lot of cash to have inside a fish.
11: That's too much money for a petty cash stash. It's more like,
9: like an escape fund.
4: The Bassett men are on the case. Now on the Adventures in Odyssey Club.
1: Envy is wanting what someone else has. Cain wanted the praise God gave to Abel, and when he didn't get it, well, you see what happened. That's the trouble with envy. It causes people to do a lot of awful and even bizarre things.
12: Once there was a man named Joe who owned a nice little hardware store.
13: Hi there, Joe here. I sell the finest hardware in town. No lie.
12: Joe did a nice little business.
13: Thanks for coming. Come back soon. Tell your friends.
12: And it provided him with a nice little living.
13: I got a fine house, a good car, and money in the bank.
12: Unfortunately, that wasn't good enough for Joe.
13: Not good enough at all.
12: You see, across town, there was another nice little hardware store that did a nice little business.
13: Yeah, Frank's.
12: And even though Frank's store didn't take away any business from Joe,
13: Frank's store is newer and in a nicer location.
12: So Joe envied Frank.
13: I want his store. I want his location. I want his customers.
12: And soon, envy poisoned his heart.
13: I really want to get that, Frank.
12: One night, Joe was visited by a fairy.
14: Hello.
13: Hi there, Joe's the name.
12: The fairy told Joe she was there to grant him a wish.
13: A wish?
14: That's right. One wish that will give you anything you want.
13: Wow, good deal.
12: However, there was one condition.
13: I knew it. There's always something. Okay, what is it?
14: Whatever you wish for, your rival Frank will receive double your wish.
13: Double?
12: Joe thought for a moment. And suddenly a devious smile crept onto his face.
13: If that's the case,
12: he sneered,
13: then I wish for half my business to be destroyed.
1: You see, envy can twist your heart so much that in order to get at someone else, you'll even hurt yourself. Now, most of us won't have an opportunity to do anything as drastic as Joe did, but, well, I mean, fairies don't really appear and grant us wishes.
14: They don't?
1: No, they don't.
14: Bummer.
1: But envy can still make us do some pretty dumb things. And when I say us, I mean all of us. Envy even grabbed one of the most righteous men who ever lived, a man after God's own heart, King David. You see, when David became king, he and his army fought against the enemies of Israel. But before long, the duties of his kingdom became so great, David put Joab, his general, in charge of the army.
15: You are in charge, Joab.
16: Yes, sire.
1: And while the army went to war, David stayed home.
15: I believe I'll stay home.
1: One evening about sunset, David was walking upon the roof of his palace. That was his first mistake. You see, he looked down into the garden nearby and saw a woman who was very beautiful. David immediately called to one of his servants.
17: Who is that woman?
18: Her name is Bathsheba, sire. She is the wife of Uriah.
17: The wife of my what?
18: No, sire. Uriah the Hittite.
17: Oh.
1: Uriah was an officer in David's army. At the time, he was fighting in the war against the Ammonites in Rabbah, near the desert on the east of Jordan.
15: Tell Bathsheba I want to, talk to her.
18: Yes, sire.
1: Now, that was David's second mistake, for when he finally met Bathsheba, he fell instantly in love with her.
15: My darling, my love.
19: Oh, David.
15: I want you to be my wife. Let us be married.
19: But David, I'm already married.
15: Oh, yeah.
1: And that's when a wicked thought came into David's heart. David took pen in hand and wrote a letter to Joab, commander of his army.
15: Dear Joab, the next time you attack the Ammonites, send Uriah into where the fighting will be the hottest. Then pull away from him and leave him there so that he will be killed. Love to all, David.
1: Joab did as David commanded, he attacked a fortified city and sent Uriah and several other brave men to a place near the city wall where he knew the enemy would rush out upon them. There was a fierce fight, and Uriah and the others were slain. Joab sent a message to King David.
16: Dear sire, the war goes well. However, we attacked the city and sustained heavy losses, including Uriah. Cordially, Joab.
1: When David heard this, he sent another message.
20: Dear Joab, glad to hear all is going well. Don't worry about the men slain in battle, it happens. Keep up the siege, press forward, persevere, right back soon. Love, David.
1: So David's wicked deed was complete. And after Bathsheba had mourned her husband's death for a time, David took her into his palace and she became his wife. Before long, a child was born to them. And David loved the child greatly.
20: Coochie coochie coo!
1: But God knew what David had done, and he was very displeased. He sent Nathan the prophet to tell David this.
21: Nathan, how good to see you. What do you have to tell me this day?
22: A story, O king. There were two men in a city. One was rich, the other poor. The rich man had great flocks of sheep and herds of cattle, but the poor man had only one little lamb. It grew up in his home with his children and drank out of his cup and lay upon his lap and was like a daughter to him. One day a visitor came to the rich man's house to dinner. The rich man did not take one of his own sheep to kill for his guest. He robbed the poor man of his lamb and killed it and cooked it for a meal with his friend.
1: When David heard this, he was furious.
21: The man who did this thing deserves to die. He shall give back to his poor neighbor fourfold for the lamb taken from him. How cruel to treat a poor man thus, without pity for him.
1: Then Nathan pointed at David.
22: You are the man. You have done this deed. The Lord made you king and gave you a kingdom. Why then have you done this wickedness in the sight of the Lord? You have slain Uriah with the sword of the men of Ammon. You have taken his wife to be your wife. For this, there shall be a sword drawn against your house. You shall suffer for it, and your wives shall suffer, and your children shall suffer.
1: When David heard this, he suddenly realized how great was his wickedness, and he was very sorry.
21: Oh, Nathan, what have I done? I have sinned against the Lord.
1: David repented, and God forgave him for his sin. But there was still a consequence. The child that David loved so much became very ill and soon died. This is only part of the story of David and Bathsheba. You can read it all for yourself in 2 Samuel chapters 11 and 12. The point is, David, a man after God's own heart, lied, cheated, stole, killed, and caused all kinds of grief, all because he let envy take control of his heart. Not a very happy ending to a story, but that's what can happen when envy is involved.
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24: And now it's time for... Did you know?
25: Did you know that envy is one of the seven deadly sins listed by the church fathers in the Middle Ages? The others are laziness, lust, anger, pride, gluttony, and greed.
24: Well, you know it now, and don't you forget it.
1: I said earlier that envy has been causing problems for a long time. That's why God commanded against it in the Ten Commandments.
26: Thou shalt not envy?
1: Well, God didn't call it envy.
26: Thou shalt not want what other people have?
1: Not quite. God actually said, thou shalt not covet.
26: Oh.
1: Exodus 20, verse 17. You shall not covet your neighbor's house. Nor his wife.
27: Honey, I'm home.
1: Nor his butler.
28: Very good, sir.
1: Nor his maid.
29: Clean up,
0: last esquire.
1: Nor his ox. Nor his donkey. Nor anything that belongs to your neighbor.
3: Hey, nice lawnmower.
1: Thou shalt not covet is the last of the Ten Commandments, but certainly not the least, because if you break it, it can lead to breaking all the others. In fact, you'd need a detective to unravel all the crimes caused by envy.
5: Greed, avarice, covetousness. The city gets them all. And when it does, the police department depends on an elite unit to get to the bottom of things. Hold tight as you ride along with NVPD Squad.
6: All right, everybody, just stay back. Excuse me, sir, but you're going to have to stay behind the yellow tape here.
5: I'm Detective Prophet, NVPD. That's my partner over there, Detective Lipowitz.
7: It's all right, officer. Let him through.
6: All right, sir.
8: Elijah, what took you so long?
5: My camel got a flat. What's the scoop, Lippy?
8: Homicide. Victim's name is Neighbor. Looks like a mob job.
5: Mob? You mean the mafia?
8: No, I mean a mob. This mob. They stoned him. These two guys were the ringleaders. Names are Zilpa and Nabish.
5: Zilpa and Nabish, huh? All right, boys, spill. What happened here?
10: You got nothing on us, copper.
6: Yeah, we was obeying the law.
5: What would a couple of thugs like you know about the law?
6: In this case, plenty.
10: Yeah, we was having a time of prayer and fasting.
5: Fasting?
6: Well, you know, because of the famine and all. Well, we gotta see whose sins are responsible for us running out of food and stuff.
10: Yeah, stuff.
5: You're telling me Naboth's were?
10: That's right. Naboth and me heard him curse God and the king yet still.
6: Yeah, cursed him right out loud.
5: And naturally, you let everyone in on this.
10: Sure, we told everybody. It was our duty.
6: Yeah, they didn't like it very much, though. They grabbed Naboth by the collar and dragged him out of here, and well, I'm sure you can figure out the rest.
5: Lippy?
8: Yeah, the story checks out. They had permission from the city fathers.
10: Like we said.
5: All right. Tell the uniforms to break up the crowd.
8: Right. Close the onlookers, Charlie.
6: Yeah, does that mean we can go too?
5: Yeah, you can go too. But don't leave town.
10: Yeah, right. Come on, neighbors.
5: I don't like it, Lippy. Two thugs like that hiding behind the law. Something's not right here. Now tell me more about Naboth.
8: Not much to tell. He was a nice, quiet guy. Well thought of before this.
5: How was he fixed in the money department?
8: He owned a house, a couple of donkeys, a vineyard.
5: Vineyard?
8: Yeah. Not very big, but it's supposed to be nice. Been in the family for generations.
5: Where is this vineyard?
8: Next to the palace.
5: The palace? Ahab.
8: The king?
5: No one else I know is so completely sold out to the devil. Unless it's Queen Jezebel.
8: You don't think they had anything to do with this?
5: I don't know. But I know someone who does. Can you wrap up here?
8: Yeah, sure. Where are you going?
5: To get some answers.
8: Oh, right.
5: It just doesn't make any sense. Why would a man who's been devout all his life suddenly curse God and the king?
27: He didn't.
5: Is it you?
27: Yes.
5: I'm glad you're here.
27: Naboth did not curse me.
5: Did Ahab have anything to do with this?
27: Yes. You must go to him.
5: At the palace?
27: No. You will not find him there.
5: Then where?
27: He is at Naboth's vineyard, taking possession of it.
28: Attention, everyone. Attention. Quiet, please. We are so pleased that you've all come to this little gathering to celebrate my husband, the king's good fortune, Ahab.
29: Thank you, Jezebel, my queen. My friends, for some time now, I've been trying unsuccessfully to acquire this lovely little vineyard in which we're now standing. But fate has smiled upon me, and it is now mine at last.
5: Fate! Don't you mean Jezebel?
29: Elijah!
28: Who let him in?
5: Everybody just stay calm. I'm Detective Elijah Prophet, NVPD.
28: This is a closed party, Elijah. You're trespassing.
5: Really? And was Naboth trespassing too?
28: I warn you, Elijah. Take care or you will die as well.
5: What you gonna do, Jezebel? Write another letter?
29: Letter?
5: Don't play coy, Ahab. Come clean. You wanted this vineyard, didn't you?
0: didn't you?
4: Well, of course I did. That's no secret. It's convenient to the palace. I offered Naboth good money for it, far more than it's worth. I even offered him a more valuable piece of land.
0: But he said no, and that's when you decided in your envious little heart that you'd do anything to get this vineyard, even let your wife handle it.
4: No, no! She came to me!
9: Put a sock in it, Ahab.
4: She said she could get the land.
9: That's because you were acting like a sniveling coward. I wanted you to act like a king!
0: So you wrote letters in Ahab's name, didn't you? You sealed them with his seal and addressed them to the city leaders. You told them to call the citizens together for fasting and prayer, and then have two thugs accuse Naboth of cursing God and the king. That way, the people would take him out and do your dirty work for you. Isn't that right?
9: Who told you these things?
0: A still, small voice.
4: You mean...
0: That's right. And he knows everything. When are you gonna learn... You can't hide from God. For his crimes, King Ahab was cursed by God to be utterly swept away in a gruesome death we won't describe here because of the gratuitous violence, and his entire family destroyed. But because Ahab repented in sackcloth and ashes, God reduced his sentence and allowed trouble to come not in Ahab's life, but during the reign of his son. Ahab died a soldier's death in battle. Jezebel was not so fortunate. She, too, was sentenced by God to a gruesome death that we won't describe here because, well, you know why. And although she outlived her husband because she never repented, her sentence was carried out just as God described.
1: Okay, we've seen how envy's been around for a long, long time. How it can control even the best of people. How it makes people do really rotten things. And its terrible consequences. There's only one question we haven't answered. How can we avoid it? I mean, thanks to Adam and Eve, we're all fallen creatures.
25: It's all my fault!
0: It's both our faults.
1: So what can we do to stop envy from taking over our hearts? When we look at our neighbor's yard, how do we stop ourselves from thinking that the grass is greener on his side of the fence?
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12: 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Because if the grass is greener on the other side of the fence, it's probably because you aren't properly taking care of the grass on your side of the fence.
1: Well, that's the key. Learn to care for and appreciate the things you have instead of thinking about the things you don't have. In fact, you might want to try this. The next time you start wishing for something someone else has, take out a piece of paper and a pencil. Go someplace where you can be alone and make a list of all the blessings you have. Be as complete as you can and don't forget to include things like your health, your family, the freedom we have in this country, and a loving God. When you've written down everything you can think of, then put the list in front of you, bow your head, and thank God for each one of them out loud. Ask Him to help you appreciate them more. It's the best way I know of to keep envy out of your heart. Well, that's today's BTV. Hope you had fun and that you learned something. See you next time.
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3: Thanks for having me, Roger.
2: You recently just had a conference that was packed out, your first ever. Talk about who was there and who you were actually putting it on for. I would imagine there were a lot of kids, maybe some homeschool kids, whose family said, we are going to this thing.
3: Yeah, we have kids' days, homeschool days, family days, adult conferences as well. But we just had our first massive three-day conference. It was a science conference, but we had kids' activities and sessions. Museum admission was included with the conference. We have days where we'll have live animals all throughout the museum where everyone can interact with them.
2: Wow.
3: We just had another event where we opened up the Wonders of the Sea, an aquarium in the lower levels of the Wonders Center and Science Museum. And people not just from the Nashville, Tennessee area, I'm talking about states and states away, flock in to participate in this. We have people from California and North Dakota and Florida and Texas and New York, all over the country and all over the world, coming in to experience what has become an incredible attraction, something where you can go to Disney, or you can go to Six Flags, or you can go to some of these other places, and you can have a lot of fun. But if you want to be inspired in your faith and have fun, the Wonders Center is the largest science museum in the world from a Christian perspective, from a biblical perspective, at over 100,000 square feet with kids' hands-on activities. You can dig for dinosaurs in the sand pit. You can sit back in a full dome, 60 foot, with almost 8K resolution, reclining back, 25 drivers, 25 speakers behind a perforated metal dome, and you are fully immersed in space, flying past galaxies and planets.
2: Wow.
3: And not only, because, you know, you can see planetariums, let's just say, you know, in Chicago. You can see planetariums maybe in your hometown. You can see planetariums in LA. And you'll walk away saying, wow, space is cool. But what you're also going to walk away with is this paradigm that space is cool. Space is where I came from. I'm just a piece of a star, and I have no purpose in life, right? Because that's the atheistic spin that is pushed in nearly every planetarium on planet Earth.
2: Right.
3: Out of over 4,300 planetariums, based on size and technology, we rank top 10 in the world, right here in Dixon, Tennessee, at the Wonders Center and Science Museum. And at the top 10 planetarium in the world, you not only walk away saying, whoa, space is cool, but you walk away saying, and God is awesome. You know, there was a cowboy poet by the name of Stuart Hamlin. I know his grandson, but Stuart wrote many, many famous gospel and country gospel songs. And one of the lines in one of his songs resonates with me very deeply. He says that God is big enough to rule his mighty universe and yet small enough to live within my heart. Wow. That's how big of a God we serve. And that's what we want people to walk away with, that, wow, my faith is not a blind faith. The evidence is all around in nature, in God's creation. And Roger, you know, science is looked at as mystical, or maybe science is looked at as too complex for us to understand. But science comes from the word scientia, which means to have knowledge. So basically, science is just knowing things about the world around us. If we don't know things about the world around us, then we can't even give our Creator glory for those things. They're all pointing back to Him.
2: There's a big, you know, push in society, especially with younger people, to have questions about their identity. You know, who I am. And sometimes it's very basic. Am I male? Am I female? Am I non-binary, or, you know, whatever? I mean, you and I would agree there's male and female, but there are other people who are being led to believe there's not. But then there's that, you know, why am I here? You know, that whole sense of purpose. And I know that a central theme of your ministry is literally that our identity is being rooted in, and I'm going to quote you here, being intentionally created by God. Talk about why an experience with one of your books or one of your podcasts or even the Wonder Center is so essential now more than ever before for younger people to understand what identity is really all about and where it comes from.
3: Yeah. On the David Reeves Ministries YouTube channel, we post every week something called the Kids Corner. And it's just 4 minutes, usually shot here in the Wonder Center, where I pick up an actual artifact from one of the display cases and then teach lessons based on that artifact. Or I pick up a live animal and teach lessons based on that animal. The important consideration is when we have 22 veteran suicides every single day. When we've got teen suicide on the rise, when we have childhood depression on the rise, when we have school shootings, when we have atrocities in the society around us, and we say, why God would you let this happen? And then we realize, wait a second, we've been teaching these children for the past two generations or three generations at least that they are accidents, that they are animals, that they serve no purpose, that they're just here to live, die, and that's all there is. So could we turn the tide, I might say, if we began telling people that they are fearfully and wonderfully made, that they are made in the image of God, and that they have uniqueness through, and their identity can be found through Christ. And so that's something that I wrote about in my second book, 21 Verses Backed by Science, is the uniqueness of each person through DNA, because DNA is basically like the code of life, the blueprint that makes you who you are. And there's even a hint of this, just a tiny little hint in the Bible. King David said, "Thine eyes," talking about the Lord, "the Lord's eyes did see my substance, yet when there was nothing of me, in thy book all my members were written, in continuance were fashioned, when as yet there was none of them." Wait a second, a continual fashioned book before we were ever born. Whoa, what is DNA? DNA is this long strand of double helix that has the letters, the book that makes us who we are, and it makes us entirely unique. Before we were born, our parents, at the very time of conception, we had our own unique genetic code, our own unique book. And geneticists tell us, hey, there are trillions upon trillions of combinations that makes up human DNA. And based on the arrangement of all those combinations, it makes you a unique individual. So we're unique, not just from birth, from the very moment of conception. And yet we're still trying to find our identity. We're trying to find our identity because we're not being told this in schools. We're not being taught this in universities. We're not being taught this when we turn on our television channel. The only places we're being taught this is for maybe a couple of hours on a Sunday morning in a church when someone is flipping through the channels and they turn on the James Dobson Family Institute broadcast or a few other places, right? We're not getting enough of that message. So through my books, through the Kids Corners on our YouTube channel, through our podcasts and our television programs that I host, through the Wonder Center and Science Museum, all of those outreaches, including, you know, I lead family safaris, photo safaris to Africa and put people in the middle of the African bushveld, booking out entire private reserves. We have our own cabins. We get in open air game vehicles, and at sunrise, we see animals with, you know, at golden hour, with the sun shining through the mane of a lion or over the tops of giraffe just waking up. And then we look at the stars at night in the southern hemisphere with no light pollution on these exotic 11-day African photo safaris. And when I lead these things, people's eyes just open to things they never thought possible. They never knew that every animal is telling this story of design, telling this story that it is engineered with perfection. And even though we live in a world where there is death, disease, and destruction, that's not because God created it that way.
2: Amen.
3: The Bible says in Genesis that He made everything very good. We messed it up. But hey, He provided a way through that as well, and that's through Jesus Christ.
2: You know, it's interesting, David, as you're talking about that double helix and our unique book, if you will, of who we are. And I think, I wonder how many people, and this is going to sound like a really kind of pedantic analogy in the other direction, but I can't help but think of how people view life. You remember the movie Dumbo, the cartoon?
3: Yes.
2: And there's the stork. And they got a little baby elephants, and they just happen to drop one here and one here and this. I wonder how many people really honestly, they go, oh, what a cute movie. Isn't that sweet? Dumbo's the big ears. But I wonder how many people really think, yeah, you don't know what you're going to get with a kid. I literally had a conversation with a professional in the industry, secular guy, who was giving the whole, well, you know, the DNA of a chicken and a human and a snake or whatever is about the same for the first 10 weeks. Well, where, I don't know where you're getting that, but you can see where if you just follow science and you don't trust where God is going with all of this, you really can get messed up. I mean, and I'm sure there are a lot of people that you've encountered over the years that have that same kind of quote unquote worldview. Maybe even some people who are professing Christians might still hold on to some of those beliefs.
3: Yeah, it's true, Roger. A lot of Christians still don't understand how to think about all of this. And so they tend to just sort of slide into whatever. Well, scientists are smart. They know more than I do. So I guess I'm just going to trust them.
2: Uh-huh.
3: Right? And that's where a lot of times we get into trouble because we have two sources of inspiration here. We have God's inspired word. That would be our Bibles that we should be dusting off of our nightstands and reading. And then we have the world around us, which is the world that God created, and it's talking to us too. But so often we say, well, if a scientist says something, they probably know more than me, so I'm going to believe them, and I will try to insert their doctrine, which is usually atheistic, mm-hmm. their doctrine into what God has told us in His Word, right? Proverbs says, add thou not unto His words, lest He reprove thee, unless you be found a liar. Don't be adding to Scripture. Don't be trying to insert man's current best ideas into the Bible or into our Christian worldview or into whatever it may be. Instead, start with the Bible as your foundation of truth and allow God to work through you and show you what science is actually showing us. And that's something that is very, very needed in today. Today more than ever, we're learning that we are designed. You are designed. We're living in an age of design where all new scientific discoveries, the cutting edge things, are pointing us back to these components of engineering and complexity that are ordered, that are not chaotic, and therefore never could come about by random chance processes. That means that there has to be a mind behind it all. We know the mind.
2: Yes, we certainly do. We know the mind, we know His heart. Is there one of your discoveries, you know, whether it be in these stars or in the ground or whatever, where you can look at and say, okay, anybody who thinks that we're just here randomly, I can point to this discovery as the place where we can say, no, this is where God showed up big.
3: I would absolutely have to point to astronomy here because we have found over 5,000 extrasolar planets. Those are rocks orbiting other stars, right? And a lot of times the headlines, the clickbaity headlines that you're going to see on Facebook or you're going to see on the news, a new planet discovered and it probably contains life. It looks like it's the correct distance from its host planet for mm-hmm. habitation. It's about the right size. It has moderated gravity. It probably has liquid water. We think it has, you know, the right type of atmosphere. Everything is poised for alien life to be on this planet. there are these reports every few weeks on the news. But a few years back, there was a report exactly like this, and it says Planet Gliese 58b. What a name. We've discovered it. It probably contains life. It has all of these features. They laid it all out. And a few weeks later, realized that it was a blip in the data and that there was not even a planet there. He had misread it, right? Yeah. So when you consider that out of all of the planets that we've discovered so far, and you consider the number of factors that are necessary for human life, for us to live and live comfortably, the chances of out of billions upon billions upon billions of potential planets in our universe, the chances of one of them containing human life is so marginally small that my friends who are mathematicians at Oxford University and my other colleagues, they say, well, this is what we would call mathematically improbable. And then you say, well, what does mathematically improbable mean? They say, well, David, what it actually means is, in layman's terms, impossible, right? And so it is an impossibility that there's another planet, even given the vast number of planets that are out there, another planet like our home. And so all of these factors seem perfect for us. That doesn't surprise me. Isaiah 45 says, thus saith the Lord, God himself who formed the earth and made it. He hath established it. He created it not in vain. And he formed it to be inhabited. In other words, the earth was specially formed for us to live on so that he could have a relationship with us. And so when you look at all of the factors and you see that God prepared a special place called Earth for us, that is the tip of the iceberg. Because what makes Earth so special in the midst of an inhospitable universe that is only there to declare God's glory? It's not there for alien life to thrive in. What makes Earth so special is not all of those factors, like a magnetic field that protects us from solar radiation, or an abundance of liquid water so that we can drink, or terrestrial planet with land so that we have somewhere to stand on. That's not what makes Earth special. What makes Earth so special is that God sent his only begotten Son down to this little speck floating in space so that we could be a part of his family for eternity. That is the gospel message, and that is no coincidence. We live in a universe designed for us because God loves us and wants to know us for eternity.
2: What's coming up at the Wonder Center later throughout the course of this year? You just had your big conference, first ever. You're doing all sorts of different activities. What does the fall of 2026 look like at the Wonder Center?
3: The fall is stacked up to be pretty exciting. We've got some kids' days coming up. And again, you can go to wonderscenter.org to get the events schedule because there's always something happening. And during these kids' days, we have interactive experiences, special walkthroughs of the museum, things like, you know, face painting and special snacks at Java Man Cafe. We've got new animals arriving for the Wonders of the Sea aquariums on the lower levels. On the upper levels, we're working on an exhibit hall called Knowledge Hall. And Knowledge Hall goes through these biblical nuggets of knowledge that are very scientific, that can be found all throughout Scripture as we read through, and how they're all pointing us back to Christ. And I think what's really unique about that whole message, right, is a lot of times we're told that the Bible is simply a collection of myths written by goat herders.
2: Yeah.
3: When I speak at universities, when I speak all over the world at churches, when I speak it, there'll typically be a skeptic or so, you know, and the skeptic will come up and they'll say, yeah, David, you're one of those Christians, aren't you? I bet you just believe in that ancient collection of myths written by goat herders. and I say, you know, you actually have a portion of this correct. I do believe in an ancient collection of writings written by goat herders, by shepherds, right? By poets. Some of them were kings. Do you know what they weren't? They weren't scientists. Yeah, the authors of the Bible were not scientists, and yet somehow they got the science 100% correct. Somehow they got the history 100% correct. Somehow they got the prophecy 100% correct. Somehow they got the gospel 100% correct. What are the chances of a random collection of shepherds and poets and kings getting all of that correct? Not by themselves. No, it points to the inspiration of God. He downloaded the words for them to write, so that thousands of years down the road, we can trust what we read in our Bibles as absolutely true. When people say, the Bible's not a science textbook, I say, amen, and I certainly am glad. Science textbooks have to be updated every few years. The Bible never has needed to be changed. It has stood the test of time, and we can trust in it from beginning to end.
2: Well, and I love the fact that your second book, as you mentioned, 21 Verses Backed by Science, underscores that fact. I mean, the fact that we don't have to try to shoehorn faith into scientific discoveries to make it look like they're Christian. This is really the science backing and supporting Christian scriptures, as opposed to the other way around. And you articulate that so very, very well. You were homeschooled, right?
3: I was homeschooled, yes. Yep. I was homeschooled all the way through. I was never particularly a bright student with my books, with my textbooks. I loved studying the things that interested me.
2: Yeah.
3: My parents gave me the freedom to be able to explore things and read astrophysics journals and explore the world around me outside as well. And I appreciate that so much, because it really did instill these passions that then developed into the lanes that led to the Wonder Center and Science Museum, or led to the African photo safaris, or led to the family paleontology or dinosaur digs that I lead in Kansas. All of these things stemmed from being able to explore the world on my own without rigid bounds and use it to take me to different places.
2: Well, I'm sure they, quote unquote, love you on college campuses, too. They're like, where'd you get your PhD? You're like, well, I don't. I mean, and now you talked about that with Dr. Dobson last time you were here on the program. Any thought about, moving into that? Or is that kind of like Billy Graham used to say, would you run for president? He'd say, no, I'm not going to take a step backwards, you know, to run for president when I've got a call to evangelize. What's your take on the state of education in America right now?
3: Sadly, Roger, with a lot of schools and universities, I don't call it higher education. I call it higher indoctrination.
2: Mm.
3: There is this tendency with professors, over 60% of professors in America who are biologists, biology professors in America, are self-professed atheists or agnostics. And I don't care how unbiased they try to be, that's going to rub off on your children, on your grandchildren, when over 60% are self-professed atheists or agnostics. So we have to be very, very careful and strategic. There are many things that you do need a degree. However, at the same time, I know that the Lord has called me into these fields of science without a degree to be able to speak at a layman's level. My colleagues who have PhDs in most of these fields, whether it's biology, geology, paleontology, astronomy, astrophysics, archaeology, or we could go genetics, we could go on and on, right? Most of my colleagues have done great work, and yet they speak at a level that makes it incredibly hard for most people to understand.
2: Right.
3: And our calling in David Reeves Ministries and in the Wonder Center is to take scientific concepts and break them down so simply that every layman can understand it, and then show how those scientific things, the things in the world around us, are pointing us right back solid to our faith. That is our calling. Those are our email updates every week. Those are the things that we push out with free videos, with free resources, with free podcasts. And we appreciate everything that you guys do to promote this to families who are in desperate need of tools just like this.
2: Well, it's our pleasure and privilege to walk alongside with you. 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I know that's going to be of tremendous value to parents and grandparents who are part of the JDFI universe, as it were. David Reeves, davidreevesministries.org. Thanks so much for making the time. I know you're a very, very busy guy, but we appreciate you so much being with us today here on Dr. James Dobson's Family Talk.
3: Roger, thank you.

0: Marsh, and my conversation today with David Reeves, author, speaker, and founder of the Wonders Center Science and Museum. 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And now I want to tell you about a special opportunity to invest in the work of the ministry here at the Dr. James Dobson Family Institute. 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The JDFI Board of Directors has authorized the release of designated funds for our America 250 match. 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Box 39000, Colorado Springs, Colorado, the zip code 80949. Well, I'm Roger Marsh, and on behalf of all of us here at Family Talk and the Dr. James Dobson Family Institute, thanks so much for joining us today. Be sure to join us again next time right here for another edition of Dr. James Dobson's Family Talk, the voice you trust for the family you love. 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
1: I'm Steve O'Dell with Mission Network News. Amid the Israel-Hezbollah war, unemployment is up to 76% in parts of southern Lebanon. Heart for Lebanon's Camille Melki.
2: They have been disconnected from the rest of the country. They are having the challenge of providing basic necessities of survival. Many of these villages are completely cut off from the rest of the world.
1: Getting relief into those communities isn't easy.
2: Heart for Lebanon has attempted many times to provide food and basic hygiene supplies, some medicines, and we've been successful in many cases, but also have failed in others due to the security situation.
1: Pray for peace and open gospel doors. Next, a petition to prevent mandatory Hindu prayers at school was recently struck down by the High Court of Chhattisgarh State, India. Greg Musselman with Voice of the Martyrs Canada explains that India wants to keep the appearance of religious freedom, but the leading Hindu nationalist political party wants to instill their religion. They claim school prayers are for promoting moral instruction, allowing them to evade their constitution's religious freedom guarantees.
3: They try to say, you know, that, well, it's part of our culture and this is what we're doing. We're not trying to indoctrinate them, but that's exactly what they're trying to do.
1: The court said they would hear another petition against the law if a student was forced to participate in the prayers.
3: But I think we really need to be praying that this would be overturned. The government will listen to not only outside voices, but inside within the country as well, though, to saying, no, no, we don't agree with this.
1: 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I'm Steve O'Dell.

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2: 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Or log on to BethelBC.info and thank them for helping keep Through the Bible with J. Vernon McGee on the air.

0: In Matthew chapters 8 through 10, we see the power of Jesus on full display. Power over storms, over sickness, even over the forces of darkness. But you know, the greatest display of his power may be the one still happening when he heals broken hearts and forgives sin. Welcome to Through the Bible. In Matthew chapter 8, our teacher, Dr. J. Vernon McGee, reminds us that Jesus not only has authority over all creation, he has the power to change lives. He saves us, and then he begins the lifelong work of shaping us to be more like his son. I'm Steve Schwetz, and as you find your place on the Bible bus, Greg and I have some stories to share about how God is using Through the Bible to reach speakers of the Mandarin language.
1: Yeah, one of the most widely spoken languages in the world, maybe the most widely spoken.
0: Yes, it actually, from a native speaker standpoint, I did a little research on this.
1: Oh, good.
0: 930 million native speakers against a backdrop, you go, what's English? Yeah. English is only 390 million native.
1: See, I love hanging out with you because I learn things all the time.
0: Yeah, I know.
1: Often not what not to do. I'm kidding, just kidding. No, that was great. That is very interesting. I didn't realize that. So native speakers is definitely the most widely spoken in the world.
0: Yeah, that's, by far.
1: That's amazing. And we have the privilege of working with my old colleagues at FEBC, lovely people that have been ministering to China since 1949, Steve.
0: I think it's safe to say they're probably the longest standing Christian organization. I don't know if Hudson Taylor's got something.
1: Yeah, Hudson Taylor would have been there earlier, but I shared this a few months ago. I met his great-great-grandson, and he said that after Mao Zedong kicked out all the missionaries in 1949, about half the Christians they met decades later heard the gospel through radio. So it's a powerful medium.
0: Yeah, here's a testimony. This is from Sister Liu, who listens to our traditional Mandarin broadcast and tells us this. I've been listening to this program for some time. I feel that it has helped me a lot. My father also listens with me, and we would like to support the program team more.
1: Wow, that's great. That's great. Another listener shares his trouble keeping up and asks us to pray. He says, greetings to you. I really love Through the Bible, but I have to be honest, I'm not very consistent. I want to keep going, but sometimes I don't persist. Please pray for me that I would return to God's word and let it guide me back to him.
0: That's great.
1: Yeah.
0: Hopefully he'll continue on.
1: He needs to hear. You've done some really good talks with our listeners to say, don't sweat it. You know, if you fall off the wagon, just get right back
0: just
1: on.
0: Just start a new day. Don't
1: Maybe
0: worry about catching
1: we
0: up.
1: We need to teach you to speak Mandarin.
0: Probably not going to happen.
1: Yeah, it's probably not going to work very well.
0: I'm not gifted in language. But I am English.
1: It is
0: only
1: an important message, and I hope that our colleagues will convey that. We just want people to get on the bus whenever they can.
0: Yeah, let me read this last one. This is a listener from China. In Zephaniah 2, verses 1 to 3, the prophet implored the people to seek the Lord God, to repent quickly before the judgment comes, and said the righteous are to keep seeking the Lord and to do what is righteous. This is an apt reminder for myself. May the Lord help me in keeping a humble attitude and always walk with him.
1: And Steve, these letters are coming from different parts of the world because Chinese, Mandarin and Cantonese are spoken all over different parts of Asia and all over the world. But this is a good opportunity for us to remind people of the importance of our World Prayer Team.
0: Yes.
1: If you've never heard about it, Steve, tell them.
0: Oh, my friend, just go to ttb.org and you can sign up to get a daily email only Monday through Friday, and it'll revolutionize the way you go through your inbox. There's a brief, we travel the world, figuratively speaking, on our knees. There's typically a brief testimony about someone in that region and ways that you can pray for them. And it is a great way to connect with us, to connect your prayer life with the way God is so significantly moving all around the world.
1: Yes.
0: So do that today, ttb.org. Greg, why don't you pray for us?
1: Father, what a privilege that we get to give your word out in over 250 languages all over the world, and then to hear how fellow believers are being strengthened and helped along in their daily walk with you. We're just so grateful to be part of this ministry, and thank you for all you're doing. And now we turn to you and ask you to do the same for us. Help us to walk well today as we study your word. In Jesus' name, amen.
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2: Now today we come to the 8th chapter of the Gospel of Matthew. Last time we concluded the Sermon on the Mount, and it is conceded by friend and enemy alike that there has been given no higher ethic than you have in the Sermon on the Mount. Now the question arises, how would you attain to that high ethic? How would you attain to it? And Matthew brings together here a series of miracles which demonstrate that the one who gave the ethic also has the dynamic for its accomplishment and for carrying it out. Our Lord made it very clear to us who are believers today. He says, without me, ye can do nothing. I wish we could keep that before us all the time, that you and I, in and of ourselves, are unable to accomplish anything, but it's only as you and I, by the power of the Spirit, through Christ, He works through the Spirit that He sent into the world, and the Spirit of God alone can accomplish. Now, that reveals something that's very important, that Matthew's not attempting by any means to give us a biography of the Lord Jesus, nor is he attempting to put in a chronological order the series of events that even took place in his ministry. Now, there's a movement here. If you miss it, I think you miss the gospel altogether. Now, having given the Sermon on the Mount by the king comes down from the mountain, and we have a series in this chapter, actually, of six miracles. But the next chapter also has miracles in it, six there. So that we have 12 miracles that he performs that demonstrate the fact that he has the power. And these miracles that are recorded are given in a very definite, organized, logical order, but not chronological at all. Matthew's not seeking for that. What he's attempting to do is to give you this movement that reveals the king. The king went to the mountain, enunciated his manifesto, the law of the kingdom. Now this one's able to accomplish it through the citizens of the kingdom. Now the Sermon on the Mount is, I think, here in an abridged edition. We'll have the unabridged when you get to the millennium, and there'll be many more things, I'm sure, that are to be carried out. But this illustrates something. Now, the miracles, we don't have all the miracles that demonstrate his power, but they're given in a very definite way. Let me call your attention to this. First of all, one of the leper, he touches him, and that's human disease at its worst. The centurion's servant. Now, he didn't have any contact with him at all, but he healed him from a distance. Peter's wife's mother, he touches her. And the demons were cast out. He moves into the supernatural realm of the spirit. He stills the winds and the sea, and that's in the realm of nature, power over natural forces. He casts out demons of the two Gergesenes, and that's supernatural. That is a very difficult case. So he moves in all of these different areas, and it's not in a chronological, but a logical order. And there is this movement, therefore, in Matthew that we need to see. Now, let's look at these miracles that we have recorded here. First of all is the miracle of the leper. And I begin reading now at Matthew 8, verse 1. When he was come down from the mountain, great multitudes followed him. Now, I must call attention to these references as we go through. It's very important, or again, you'll miss Matthew. Great multitudes followed him, not just a few. You see, he's up in Capernaum. That was his headquarters. And this next miracle is there at Capernaum, I'm confident. Of course, it raises the question of just what mountain that he gave the Sermon on the Mount on. And I must confess, I don't know. I read of three different ones. I don't think that's important for us anyway. But when he came down from the mountain, great multitudes followed him. Now is the king who's able to enunciate an ethic up there, is he able to move with power among humanity? That's very important. When I was in college, I had a roommate. When we had our graduation, we had a speaker that, oh my, he carried us to the clouds, telling us what we ought to do, you know. That's generally what a graduation speaker does. And my roommate had a rough year. He was a very attractive fella, very popular, and he'd gotten in, really, with the wrong crowd. In fact, it took him out of the ministry. He began to drink, and he was in real trouble. I'd talked to him several times, but it did no good at all. Finally, at this graduation, I never shall forget, he came in the room. He dropped down on his bed, just sat down, very dejected, and he looked up at me and he said, "Mac, I don't need anybody to tell me what to do. I need somebody to tell me how to do it." May I say, that's what we need, isn't it? Now, he's enunciated the ethic. Does he have power? Well, he moves down, and this is a tremendous movement. Notice this, verse 2. "And behold, there came a leper." That's one of the worst cases, incurable in that day. "There came a leper and worshiped him, saying, Lord, if thou wilt, thou canst make me clean." Now, this leper, when he came to the Lord Jesus, he didn't come and say to him, "Will you make me clean? Or are you able to make me clean?" He came with faith. The Lord Jesus now has come from the heights. He goes down to the depths. He's confronted by a leper, and the leper puts it on this basis here. He said, "Lord," and he recognizes his lordship. And he says to him, if you will, you can make me clean. It's not always his will, friends. But if it's his will, he can do it. And the will of God must come first. Oh, that's so important. And it's so difficult for me. Now, maybe it's easy for you, but I find it difficult to put the will of God first. I put it like this, "Lord, will you do this because I want you to do this?" That is the basis. This leper says, "You will. You can. I know you can. But will you? Is it according to your will?" That's a little different than we hear it today, is it not? When we hear some people saying that you can demand of the Lord to do certain things, and that he will do these things. May I say to you, let him decide it. And that's the only way it's going to be done anyway. Now, notice verse 3, for this is a very wonderful thing. "And Jesus put forth his hand and touched him." Now, if I had touched a leper, what would have happened? I'd have got leprosy. It wouldn't have healed him. But our Lord touched him, saying, listen to him. He responded to that, "I will, be thou clean." And immediately his leprosy was cleansed. Now there's something here that I don't want you to miss because it's so important. It says that he touched him. Have you ever stopped to think that this man not only had the physical disease of leprosy, but he had a psychological hang-up that was terrible? I do not know his background, but I imagine that one day he noticed that there was a breaking out in his hand. He'd been out plowing. He came in and showed it to his wife, and his wife said she'd put some ointment on it, maybe some figs that night. Next morning, it was just as red as it could be, and he went out and plowed again. That went on for about a week, and his wife became a little uneasy. She said, "You go to the priest." He went to the priest, and he put him up for the 14 days. After 14 days, it had spread. The priest said to him, "You have leprosy." And he said, "Well, let me go tell my wife and children goodbye." And he said, "I'm sorry, you can't tell them goodbye. You can't put your arm around your wife again. You'll never be able to hold those little ones in your arm again. And when you come near anyone, you must cry out, unclean." And so he saw his children begin to grow up. They would come and leave food at a certain place, and he'd come and get it after they withdrew. He could only see them at a distance. He had been able to touch no one, and no one had been able to touch him. And one day he comes to Jesus, and he said, "Will you? You can. If you will, you can make me clean." And what did the Lord Jesus do? He touched him. He touched him. My friend, may I say to you, that touch was one of the most wonderful things that ever happened to the man. Not only cleansed his leprosy, but it brought him back into the family of mankind and the family of God. And immediately his leprosy was cleansed. Jesus said unto him, "See, thou tell no man, but go thy way, show thyself to the priest, and offer the gift that Moses commanded for a testimony unto them. Now in Mark, you find out this man so overjoyed, you can't blame him. He went and just told everybody about it. May I say to you that here's one man who disobeyed Jesus. I'm rather on his side because he did tell everyone. It caused the Lord Jesus to withdraw from Capernaum. Now we're told, verse 5, and when Jesus was entered into Capernaum, there came unto him a centurion beseeching him. I'm sure the centurion had heard about this. He was a Gentile, a Roman on the outside. He built a synagogue there, we find out later. I think Dr. Luke tells us that. And I have been in that old synagogue, I mean the ruins of it. It's pretty much down today, but the ruins of it is still there. And if there's any place where Jesus walked, it would be in that synagogue. But anyway, this centurion came. He'd heard probably about the leper, saying, Lord, my servant lieth at home sick of the palsy, grievously tormented. Now, this man was in a very terrible condition. And we're told here, Jesus said unto him, I will come and heal him. Listen to this centurion. The centurion answered and said, Lord, I'm not worthy that thou shouldst come under my roof, but speak the word only, and my servant shall be healed. For I am a man under authority, having soldiers under me. And I say to this man, go, and he goeth, and to another, come, and he cometh, and to my servant, do this, and he doeth it. Now, this man is a man in a position who recognized authority. This kind of a power, the kind of power that where he wore a Roman uniform and he could say to a soldier, he'd say, look, do this. He did it. Why? The power, which is authority, the tremendous power. Now he looked at the Lord Jesus and he said, you have that kind of power. Recognize that. When Jesus heard it, he marveled and said to them that followed, verily I say unto you, I have not found so great faith, no, not in Israel. It is recorded that on two occasions the Lord Jesus Christ marveled. One was at the unbelief of Israel, which we'll see in the Gospel of Mark, the 6th chapter. And then here he marveled at the faith of this Gentile, by the way. Now he says, and I say unto you that many shall come from the east and west and shall sit down with Abraham and Isaac and Jacob in the kingdom of heaven. It's interesting, the east and the west. At the time our Lord said this, your ancestors and mine were in the west. And there'll be some listening to me today, your ancestors were in the east. And he said this message is going to get out to them where they can trust me and have faith in me. What a tremendous statement. But the children of the kingdom shall be cast out into outer darkness. There shall be weeping and gnashing of teeth. You see, each individual has to exercise personal faith in Christ. You can't claim your church membership, or you can't claim the fact that your father and mother were wonderful Christians. Verse 13, and Jesus said unto the centurion, go thy way, and as thou hast believed, so be it done unto thee. And his servant was healed in the selfsame hour. The man wasn't there, but he knew the servant was healed because of his faith in the Lord Jesus. He touches the leper, and now at a distance heals the servant. Then we have here Peter's wife's mother, verses 14 and 15. He touched her. She was sick of the fever. He heals her. Notice these three types of disease. One's leprosy, incurable. The other is a palsy, paralysis. Here is a fever, a disease that the only one that is more or less of a temporary disease. She probably would have got over it in time, but he healed her also. The fourth one that's recorded here, it says, when the even was come, they brought unto him many that were possessed with demons. Now that should not be devils. It should be demons. And he cast out the spirits with his word and healed all that were sick. Two things I should call your attention to here. They brought many to him. No isolated case is given. And again, I must say this, that if you watch this gospel very carefully, Matthew will make it clear to you that there were literally thousands of people healed in that day that were walking around. For instance, there was thousands of blind men with their eyes open. There were thousands of those that were crippled, thousands of deaf that had been healed. That's the reason the enemy never questioned whether he had performed the miracle or not. They asked how he did it. That was the important thing. Now, will you notice that it might be fulfilled, which was spoken by Isaiah the prophet, saying, himself took our infirmities and bare our sicknesses. Isaiah 53, 4, that he's quoting. Now, this verse, by the way, is the verse that is used, I suppose, by modern so-called healers more than any verse. They say that healing is in the atonement, and of course this is the basis for it. But let's go back to Isaiah and look at this. I do not believe this verse gives sanction for the modern healing movement at all. I don't think that's here. But if you'll notice it very carefully, Isaiah 53, 4. Let me begin there. Surely he hath borne our griefs and carried our sorrows, yet we did esteem him stricken, smitten of God, and afflicted. But he was wounded for our transgressions. He was bruised for our iniquities. The chastisement of our peace was upon him, and with his stripes we are healed. Healed of what? Our transgressions and our iniquities. And you say to me, are you sure of that? Oh, I know it, because Peter, in 1 Peter 2:24, he says, who his own self bare our sins in his own body on the tree, that we, being dead to sin, should live unto righteousness, by whose stripes we are healed. Healed of what? Healed of sin. And that is the thing that he's making very clear. All we like sheep have gone astray, we've turned everyone to his own way, and the Lord hath laid on him, what? The iniquity of us all. That is what was laid upon him. Now, Isaiah, therefore, is referring to the fact that Christ would grapple with the great fundamental problem of sin. Now, to contend that healing is in the atonement, I think, is beside the point. So is a glorified body in the atonement. But I don't have mine yet. How about you? And a new earth with the curse removed is in the atonement of Christ. It's obvious that we do not have these yet. Now, in this day, when sin and Satan still hold sway, there is no release from sickness as an imperative of the atonement. If that is true, then why did Paul urge Timothy to take a little wine for his stomach's sake? Why didn't he tell him to get his healing in the atonement? Why didn't James urge the saints to claim the atonement when he asked them to call in the elders to pray and to use oil, which I believe was healing oil? Why didn't Paul claim healing in the atonement when he mentions the fact that there was given to him a thorn in the flesh, and he says, for this thing I besought the Lord thrice, that it might depart from me. And he said unto me, my grace is sufficient for thee, for my strength is made perfect in weakness. Most gladly, therefore, will I rather glory in my infirmities, that the power of Christ may rest upon me. And there are other examples. Paul in Philippians had a regular hospital on his hand. Epaphroditus had been sick there. And he never used the atonement to claim healing in it at all. May I say to you, it's not always his will to heal. But after all, instead of going through an individual down here who claims or doesn't claim he has the power, instead of going to a tent or an auditorium today, why don't you go directly to the great physician and find out if it's his will? I tell you, friends, that's the place to take physical sickness today. And I believe in divine healing, but I believe in going to the head doctor. I believe in taking it to the great physician and put your case before him and, like the leper, say, if thou wilt, thou canst make me clean. And he gets the glory, you see, and we want him to have that. Until next time, may God richly bless you, my beloved.
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1: Hi, I'm Johnny Erickson Tata. Tim Chambers is a remarkable artist that I met years ago, and his paintings are stunning. But here's the thing. Tim has Usher syndrome, a disease that steadily and slowly takes away your sight and your hearing. I think it's astounding, and Tim does too, that God should give him such an extraordinary talent, yet also give him a debilitating disease that will eventually take away his ability to create such beautiful works of art. But Tim says the disease has helped him learn to rest his identity in Christ, not on a canvas. Friend, that is a spirit yielded to God. Galatians chapter 2 says, I have been crucified with Christ. It is no longer I who live, but Christ who lives in me. In what do you rest your identity? Is it in a classroom, the stock exchange, on the football field? Before you call yourself anything else, remember, you're a follower of Jesus.